I'm going to go to the hospital.

0: Once upon a time, there was a little girl who was loved by everyone in the village.
1: There was a little girl who was loved by everyone in the village.
2: A girl that was loved by everyone in the village.
1: She had a very beautiful voice.
0: She had a very beautiful voice, and people often gathered to hear her sing.
1: Her voice warmed up their hearts.
0: Her voice warmed up their hearts and chased away all evil and dark thoughts.
1: That is why they loved the girl. One day, a sorcerer arrived at the village.
0: He was stopped in his tracks when he heard the girl sing. He knocked on the nearest door and asked,
1: Please, can you tell me who is singing so beautifully?
0: It so happened that he had come
1: to the house where the girl lived with her parents.
0: They loved their little girl and told him proudly that he had heard the voice of their daughter. The sorcerer was delighted and he said to the parents, I can make you very rich.
1: I can make you very rich if you give me your daughter.
0: If you give me your daughter, I will take her to many places.
1: The whole world
0: will hear her voice. He had seemed like a friendly man at first.
1: But now the parents became very frightened
0: and held on to their little girl. No, thank you, they said politely. No, thank you, they said politely. She is too young to go out into the big wide world with you.
1: To go out into the big wide world with you. Three more times he asked to take her. And each time he sounded more menacing and greedy.
0: Each time the parents refused.
1: They refused.
0: He could no longer hold back his fury
1: and he stomped his feet.
0: He raised his thunderous voice and cast an evil spell.

0: From your 12th birthday on,
1: you will never again sing or speak.
0: You will never again sing or speak.
1: Only the sound of a very special bird can free you of this spell.
0: Only the sound of a very special bird can free you of this spell.
1: Her parents begged the sorcerer to take away the spell. But he just laughed and went on his way. And sure enough, on the morning of her 12th birthday, when the girl wanted to sing,
0: as she did every morning,
1: no sound came out.
0: When she tried to talk to her parents,
1: no
0: sound came out.
1: The girl and her parents remembered the sorcerer's evil spell
0: and were shattered with grief.
1: They sat down and wept because they did not know what to do.

0: A few hours later,
1: on that sad day, there was a knock on the door. It was the sorcerer.
0: It was a sorcerer.
1: But the girl and her parents did not recognize him. He had put on his friendliest face for this visit.
0: And he brought a big present wrapped in shiny paper.
1: The girl had been very upset, but the present managed to cheer her up a little.
0: She opened it and found a music machine. When she turned it on
1: and heard the music that it made, she forgot her sadness.

0: took the music machine everywhere.
1: Once a week, she went to the market
0: to sell things that she made. This was her only way.
1: This was her only way to make a living.
0: Whenever she played her music,
1: she was selling more than anyone else at the market.
0: The sorcerer noticed it as well,
1: and his eyes sparkled
0: in greedy delight.
1: Greedy delight.
0: The next day,
1: he gave many more music machines
0: to the girl.
1: And she began to sell them to every market stall, every shop in the village.
0: That was how she and the sorcerer became very rich.
1: The more money the girl made,
0: the greedier she became.
1: Her heart
0: grew cold and mean, like the sorcerer's.
1: Her heart grew cold and mean, like the sorcerer's. As time went on, no one remembered that little girl.
0: Least of all she herself,
1: who had softened people's hearts
0: with her beautiful singing voice.
1: The sorcerer's spell had worked.
0: The girl had changed into an evil witch.
1: And the music she played
0: on her machines had the power
1: to poison everyone who heard it.
0: Everyone who heard it.

0: She had created
1: all kinds of music,
0: played it all the time. It filled streets and offices,
1: shops and restaurants,
0: films and video games,
1: even elevators. Without people noticing,
0: the witch had put her music everywhere.

It wasn't that the people did not hear it. Oh yes, they heard it, but they never really noticed it. They had gotten used to having some sort of music around them all the time. It was just there. Her music was a strange poison. It did not seem bad for people. When they heard it, most of them believed that they were feeling better and more relaxed.

0: witch. You see, this witch was very smart and devious. She knew her poison was working when people
1: started to move to her music, like marionettes on strings.
0: When they were buying silly things they did not need. Or eating food without being hungry. Or when they were working, even though they were dead tired.
1: And that was exactly what happened. As if that was not enough,
0: people had also forgotten that they once could make their own music.
1: No one remembered that every place had its very own sound. The rivers, the children, the forests, and the deserts, even the elevators had their very own ways of speaking. They had forgotten all of that.
0: This went on for 7 long years.
1: And you'd think that the witch would be satisfied by now.
0: But no, she wanted to make sure that the poison never stopped working. So she started to put her music right inside people's ears with fashionable headphones.

0: People loved it and wore them proudly even when they were walking along a beach or through a forest.
1: They all seemed to smile contentedly. But when you looked closely, you could see that the smiles had been painted on their faces, and their eyes stared out into the world as though sightless, like real zombies. They were neither awake nor asleep. That's how you knew that the witch's music had poisoned people.
0: Another seven long years passed in this way. One evening, just before sunset, a big bird landed on the lake near the village.
1: And sang a strangely beautiful song.

0: One by one, the people began to take off their headphones, as if waking from a bad dream.
1: Their ears were drawn to this new sound.
0: Their ears were drawn to this new sound.

0: The witch was furious and threw stones at the bird. 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
1: The bird laughed and continued to sing.
0: The people stopped everything and listened intently.

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1: sinking into a deep, restful sleep.
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0: sorcerer.
1: Only the sorcerer.
0: When he heard the bird song,
1: when he heard the big bird sing, he grew terribly dizzy,
0: fell over,
1: and died.
2: That's the end of you, old wolf.

0: Next morning, the people woke up and talked to each other, telling of their dreams and lives.
1: Some started to sing and dance.
2: One young woman, who had lost her voice as a little girl, woke up happier than she had been
3: in all those years. She had dreamt that she could sing again.

0: To her utter amazement,
1: on this morning her dream came true. The people around her could not believe their ears.
0: Her beautiful voice
1: warmed up their hearts and chased away all evil and dark forces.
2: Everyone had forgotten about their fashionable headphones and the witch's music.
1: Everyone had forgotten about their fashionable headphones and the witch's music. From that day on,
2: every evening when the sun went down,
1: the song of the magic bird drifted across the lake
2: into the village. The people listened
1: and knew that another day was ending.
2: The song carried them gently into their deep and restful sleep.

Radio Premium. It is a

0: nasty smell upstairs. You can feel the floor warping a little. People are jumping around to the music being played. So it's a little scary in that regard.
1: Right.
0: First drink I bought came in a small cup. The second was a big cup when I ordered rum and coke. Two different bartenders for my drinks, so that was probably why, but I preferred both drinks to be the same in volume. Especially for $13 for one drink, right?
1: Sure, yeah, I understand. Look, I've got one for you, lad, like the rehearsal in the room, without sound isolation. Powerful, right? Still sweet and romantic. The idealism of adolescence wrapped in a heavy leather jacket. Straight away, the red, glossy, maraschino esque cherry hits you. Then the saffron, soft, velvety mimosa.
0: Yeah. Listen,
1: can't hear it.
0: It's disappointing about the food, right?
1: Sure. Yeah, okay.
0: I was the first one to order a salmon crepe.
1: Right.
0: There was nobody in there when I arrived, and that was before the band, even.
1: Yeah.
0: 30 minutes passed, people started gathering, no crepe.
1: Right, okay.
0: I asked what's happening. As the people who came after me were getting their meals first, I asked for a refund.
1: Sure.
0: And then I left to get pizza down the road. Came back and I missed out on most of the band.
1: Oh, that's a shame.
0: The other pizza shops were busy, so I had to re-wait. Not happy, right?
1: Right, I understand.
0: Yeah.

sudden thunderstorm, in the heat of a Melbourne summer to be precise.

0: what I'm going to do. I'm just going to stop you right there, okay?
1: Well, do you want to...
0: Yeah, whilst this may have been a happening place for some,
1: yeah,
0: I was made to feel most unwelcome by the staff.
1: Right.
0: Yeah, I popped in for a beer after work with some friends.
1: Yeah.
0: Within seconds before I even had a chance to decide whether I'd like to stay or not, I had some obnoxious bearded hipster yelling at me from behind the bar.
1: I'm sorry to hear that.
0: Referring to me as dude.
1: Right.
0: In a condescending tone.
1: Yeah.
0: Without any greetings or niceties and carrying on about signing into their establishment.
1: Yeah.
0: Look, if that's how guests are greeted in the first instance, then you certainly can't purport to be in the hospitality game, you know?
1: Yeah, sure.
0: Should have known better.
1: Sure.
0: Coming in all clean shaven and showing my eastern suburbs privilege.
1: Yeah.
0: Bothering to be gainfully employed by wearing my work uniform under my jacket.
1: Yeah.
0: Instead of pants that are 8 sizes too thin.
1: Yeah.
0: With a crutch somewhere around my knees.
1: Yeah, sure.
0: I guess it also wasn't tattooed with the logo of the Australian Greens.
1: Yeah, right.
0: Yeah. A prerequisite for entry to most similar establishments along this strip, I reckon.
1: Yeah, okay. Fair enough.
0: Lord, please strike me down with lightning if I should ever consider going back to this dark, dingy den of exclusivity.
1: Yeah, sure. You know? Fair enough, Jim.
0: Yeah.
1: This one, a fun, if not a little crazy night out. Maybe on Brunswick Street or Smith Street or at a fancy bar. Perhaps there was an enthusiastic sampling of the cocktail menu. An overabundance of spiced rums.
0: Yeah. Look.
1: You want it?
0: Everyone who works there is a try-hard punk. It's got terrible atmosphere. The kind of place your dad, your uncle in his late 40s would think is cool. If I have to go there to see a band, I smuggle in my own booze just to avoid talking to the bellhands behind the bar.
1: Okay.
0: And I live around the corner.
1: Right.
0: I'm convinced there's a lonely planet guide somewhere that recommends this bar to travellers. Because if you go there, you'll meet people from all over the world, which is nice.
1: It is, yeah.
0: The service, however, is terrible. Yeah, the staff behind the bar seem to take pride in how awful their service is. That rude, too bad for you attitude that just comes off as being very weird.
1: Yeah, right.
0: You can do a lot better by hanging out at the Evelyn or the Old Bar or the Rainbow or even the Standard nearby.
1: Yeah, okay, man.
0: Maybe Lonely Planet will mention those great bars soon too. One day we can all hang out in a bar with both great travellers and good service, right?
1: Right.
0: You know what I mean.
1: Sure.
0: You know what I mean.
1: Sure. A tale of irreverence and debauchery. Let go of your inhibitions as the night unfolds. And lustful irresponsibility takes hold.

0: fine, that's all fine. Check this out, though. So some time ago, my workmates and I, we head out for a few drinks on a Wednesday night.
1: Right.
0: It was a little late, right? Maybe around midnight, but after a hearty meal, we're all feeling inclined to wet our whistles, so to speak.
1: So to speak.
0: So we decided on it because it was open, you see.
1: Yeah.
0: So we occupied a booth and enjoyed each other's company. Had some standard chinware washed down with crisp beverages.
1: Sure.
0: So it's important to note that we were sitting in our booth chatting and laughing. Nothing too crazy or unusual. We're a tame bunch.
1: Right.
0: It was late, however, so the lanky, bearded, long-haired bartender came to our table. And he announced with an expression that conveyed both impatience and importance. Yeah, guys, we're closing now. As it's fair to proclaim, you might say, but it's followed by, so time to get the fuck out.
1: Right, right.
0: That's a bit rude. So,
1: well, I don't...
0: Yeah, well, either way, you can all get the fuck out.
1: Yeah.
0: Right. So this being stalky Jesus-looking Bogan figured it was just fine to use vulgar language of a group of gentle tax-paying patrons. And why? Because it was late and he was cranky at us for taking up his precious time. Because it's not cool enough. You can swear at patrons with impunity. Because Judas received 30 pieces of silver and all he got was 3 nails, a lance in the ribs, and a whole bunch of virginal followers.
1: What? I don't really follow.
0: Okay, mate. There's no need to be an arsehole about it.
1: Sure.
0: I can get security to take you out if I have to, he says.
1: Sure.
0: As we're getting up to leave his domain. Nah, we'll leave. I won't be recommending this place anytime soon.
1: Right.
0: Yeah, whatever.
1: Whatever?
0: That's what he said.
1: Oh, okay.
0: What? So like in Phoenix, after fasting for 40 days and 40 nights, he hovered over my friends as we all exited the booth.
1: Yeah.
0: Some of my friends still wanted to be able to go back to this mishmash bar of Bohemian Fitzroy style mixed with let's move a bar into this crack house and we pretend it's cool. Maybe people will believe us.
1: Yeah.
0: Because they do have good gigs every now and then, right? Yeah.
1: Okay. Fair enough. Have you ever considered the olfactory side of rain? You know it's coming. You can smell it in the air. It does seem that on summer days, when the concrete is hot and dry, with a thunderstorm brewing just over the next hill.
0: Yeah, but check this out, bro. Droves of drunken backpackers. Now listen.
1: I am listening.
0: Yeah. For the last few years, it's attracted heaps and heaps of obnoxious drunken backpackers.
1: Right.
0: Mostly British, but from all over Europe also.
1: Yeah, okay.
0: Yeah, and the behaviour of these people is generally much worse than the drunk suburban dickheads they tend to frequent more in summer.
1: Yeah.
0: Thus you don't really have to put up with them in winter.
1: Right.
0: You know.
1: Yeah. 430 Kings Road, London. This is where it all begins. Cool kids with bleached hair swapping rare vinyl records. Distressed denim. Hand-painted leather. Latex. Tartans. Prints that would make your parents blush.
0: Pretentious people who are just too cool, right?
1: Sure.
0: While a lot of people would go, normal and lovely, there is certainly an element there who are just far too of themselves. In some ways, it can be an extremely pretentious place.
1: Right.
0: These people are often friends of those bar staff with excessive attitude. Like, while I'm glad it's not a pub full of bogans, it really has gone a bit far to the other extreme.
1: Yeah, okay.
0: Yeah. Waking up at 3:30 a.m. with really bad food poisoning, fevers and pain. Lots of lost pay from work, and I need to go to the hospital for dehydration, right?
1: Yeah, right.
0: Because I'm vomiting blood.
1: Jesus Christ.
0: I can't even keep water down.
1: Yeah, that's no good.
0: It's absolutely not good enough.

Jordan Gale, Jordan Gale, Jordan Gale, Jordan Gale, Jordan Gale, Jordan Gale, Jordan Gale, Jordan Gale, Jordan Gale, Jordan Gale, Jordan Gale, Jordan Gale, Jordan Gale, Jordan Gale, Jordan Gale, 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Jordan Gale, Jordan Gale, J

kids are buying it, they really like it. Yeah, but I was thinking it's like, it doesn't come off as like, alright, you know what I mean? Like, this is, yeah.

0: let's have a look. If it's got to be vegan.
1: Yeah. Appreciate it.
0: Yeah. Yeah, there's bread and rice and vegan Vietnamese milk ice coffee. Yeah, I'd have those. Crispy salt.

0: excellent.
1: Definitely
0: lives up to its must-try status.
1: Okay.
0: I'm not eating that weird shit. Jesus.
1: Yeah. Fair enough.
0: Oh, check this out.
1: Yeah?
0: So, someone's kicked up a stink about it not being vegan. Because Impossible Foods used animal testing at one point. Now that's a Fitzroy complaint, eh?
1: Yes, sir.
0: Eh?
1: Yes.
0: Yeah. Doing much better with it now.
1: That's good for you.
0: Amber has helped me with my shoulder complaint. Through a combo of myotherapy and strength work in the gym.
1: That's good.
0: It's completely changed my posture. I wasn't expecting a significant change, but I can now work all week on a computer without issue.
1: That's good. I mean, your patients.
0: Yeah. I can't say enough about how he's helped me.
1: Right.
0: And I definitely felt in safe hands, you know?
1: Yeah,
0: I'll have a lager, thanks.
1: Yeah, all right.
0: Oh, a pint would be great. Cheers.
1: Sure.
0: That's, maybe not the best environment.
1: Not really, what's...
0: Especially if you're taking your nearly 60-year-old rocker dad to a gig, you know?
1: Yeah, sure.
0: We all know it. Maybe tone it down, eh?
1: Yeah.
0: Bartender with the wing eyeliner, ponytails, and speed dealer sunnies.
1: Yeah.
0: It was literally going to start a brawl with the poor local live music goers. That were mostly over 45 and in fedoras. Yeah. She should get a job at Coles Local.
1: Yeah, sure.
0: Look, I do understand that in this life, not everybody is going to like you.
1: Yeah.
0: I think she's been working there too long. It's time to move on or retire. We are the paying customers, right?
1: Sure, but...
0: Staff are trained to be polite to customers.
1: Yeah.
0: Isn't that what it's all about?
1: I guess.
0: Having low prices, great products, and being part of our families. Well, not with staff like this one. The funny thing is this, what happened today for her to be so rude to me?
1: What
0: a silly little mistake that she did, not me.
1: Right.
0: I don't want to get right into the details.
1: Sure.
0: Suffice to say, she didn't apologize or acknowledge her mistake.
1: Yeah.
0: Instead, she totally embarrassed me in front of all the other customers.
1: Nuts.
0: Left me feeling like I committed a huge crime.
1: Yeah.
0: I can still see her face and hear her smart-ass comments now.
1: Yeah, right. I'm sorry to hear that.
0: Yeah. The only other standout is Beck. I found on a couple of occasions to be rude and unpleasant.
1: Right.
0: And she needs to wash her hair and brush up on her hygiene.
1: That's a bit quite rude. Yeah, I don't know about that. It's a bit uncalled for.
0: Yeah.
1: You know?
0: Quite clearly only catering for Fitz royalty. You know?
1: Sure.
0: Saying hello to security could almost get an Orwellian or Kafka-esque case made against the traditional creative folk here.
1: year round.
0: Must be a traumatic workplace, I guess.
1: Well,
0: you remember when there was nothing here?
1: Sure.
0: I tried to find Dad here because he once told me that the supermarket is the best place for a cheeky perv.
1: Right.
0: But there's still nothing here. No perving, no lamb chops, and no Dad.
1: How is he?
0: Yeah, Dad's long past now.
1: Oh, I'm sorry.
0: I mean, I'm 56.
1: Oh, yeah, sure.
0: My mate drags me along to this gym, kicking and carrying on about I'm too old and fat at 90 kilograms.
1: Yeah.
0: You know?
1: Sure.
0: 10 months later, I've lost 14 kilos.
1: Good for you.
0: Have muscles I didn't know I had.
1: Right.
0: Yeah, that's true. Have you heard them?
1: No, not really.
0: Yeah, I rate them.
1: What can you say?
0: Well, I started off blending surf music and garage rock. And then they released several psychedelic and progressive rock albums.
1: Right.
0: And then incorporated jazz fusion and did some folk inspired material. Yeah.
1: Okay.
0: I mean, if you like Fish, Noi, King Crimson, and the OCs, you know.
1: Well, I like two of those things, I guess.
0: Well, you know, maybe it's not for you.
1: Yeah, maybe not. Maybe.
0: Yeah. The last time here was weird and pretty rough though.
1: Oh really? What happened?
0: There was this crazy aggro guy out the front, total sleazebag towards, you know, some of my lady friends and just being a general public nuisance.
1: Right.
0: One of my friends told him to shove off, because he was making everyone very uncomfortable, and he took it very personally. Got out of his car, and we all made a quick retreat inside. I was somehow oblivious to all of this, and it left me in a general state of confusion. Well, the issue was that after the guy came up to the bar and was banging on the windows and screaming at us, the bouncer led him to someone inside the bar.
1: Right.
0: And this is to interrogate us on what we did to cause it. Because it turns out he was acquainted with the guy.
1: Right. Okay.
0: And while it came in, the crazy man followed.
2: when you go to a kebab store, there's just one style of kebab. When I come back to kebab in Sydney, it's all just the same kebab, but it's made in like somewhere a bit better quality than others. I've had three kebabs now, all on the same street, and it tastes like three kebabs from different sides of the world. The first one was like a Sydney kebab. The second one was one of the best kebabs I've ever had.

young hairstylist asked in a mocking tone if this is what I used to listen to as a teenager.

0: got Insta ready photos.
1: Yeah.
0: Oh, you download them.
1: Yeah.
0: So, yeah.
1: Right, of course. Yeah. I understand.
0: But I don't know them altars from their views, you know.
1: Right.
0: I've been helping you out.
1: Thanks.
0: True. The professional setup. One shoot to suit.

Yeah.

Yeah.

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1: Three temperatures, one better detergent. 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

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The laundromat's not nearby. So it takes like 3 weeks before real necessity starts to set in. You know, at a certain point, I just made sure I had at least a month's worth of underwear. But there's still a point. It's like, okay, now there's at least a couple sets of sheets to drag. And maybe there's even snow on the ground. And it's like a mile to the laundromat. So fun. So I feel like a superhero. I packed snacks, finally made time, got my backpack on my back, got my granny cart full of whatever doesn't fit in the pack. I'm a little shocked and horrified that basically every piece of linen I own is now on its way to the laundromat. But fine. So we arrive. I picked a time of day, not too busy. Filled up 5 washing machines. Good. But see, this is where I was sort of a stupidly optimistic. Like, yeah, I'm going to wash all this stuff and it will be remade, like manifest back into its new kind of pristine setting. Those socks are going to be nice and tight again, not sort of stretched out. Those pants are definitely going to fit properly. They're not going to be too small or anything. They're not going to be too big. But the problem with the collective desire to wash everything clean . You know, you leave some bleach behind in the machine, it's going to leave spots on the next person's denim. Now you got white spots on your colors. Now you got holes in your clothes. Sure, you scrubbed those grease stains out. Things look pretty worn out. They're not looking fresh and shiny. I mean, who are you fooling, right? You get that machine rolling and you're not going to turn back the clock and shine it all up and pretend that you never had that spill in the mud. There's no blood anywhere. You're not going to shine it up new. A round of laundry isn't going to hide anything. But you know, the dream of bleach cleans everything, cures everything. I don't know, stumble home from the laundromat and feel a little bit used.

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We hope you have enjoyed the sounds of the propaganda machine churning away in this year's whitewashing episode. Next time, remember to hang your laundry in the sun and to avoid harmful chemicals and bleaches. And remember that all used clothing may be patched and reused.

0: people are sleeping. 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

play on demand or catch up facility here at Radio Free New. If you miss it, it's gone. So- open call. Over the next hour, you'll hear work from Marie Vermont and Rudy Gear, Gustavo Guzman, Shape of Mustard, and Sergio Valente and Garola Alvarez.

Phaser of Ether.

0: Strange Kinships, First Chapter, Introduction. When the Landesbibliothek in Stuttgart moved to its new building, some old books were given away for free. Among outdated schoolbooks, classic novels and worn cookbooks, a heavy old volume titled Treatise of the Common Pigeon caught our attention. It was accompanied by dusty audio tapes and contained hundreds of pages of handwritten notes, drawings and diagrams created by a group of researchers from the 1860s. The group called themselves Strange Kinships.
1: As the title of the book suggests, they were devoted to observing and understanding the birds we see in cities every day. How they move, how they communicate, how they fly. While we don't really know who the members of this group were, in this audio walk we would like to offer insights into a fascinating document of a group of humans trying to get close to another species' internal world. As you listen to our audio walk, you'll catch glimpses of the group's sometimes surprising research while observing the pigeons around you.
0: There are four short audio tracks to listen to, each located at a different point on and around Marienplatz, shown on the map we've provided. You can begin the walk now by starting the next chapter and listen as you slowly make your way toward location 3.
1: Strange Kinships, second chapter, walking. While listening to this chapter, you can slowly walk to the next position on the map. Number 3, the benches close to the crossroads of the B14 and Fildestraße. The opening pages of the book focus on how pigeons move on the ground. They consist mostly of carefully dated descriptions of pigeons running for breadcrumbs, jumping on the pavement, or bobbing their heads as they walk. For example, on the 24th of February 1867, a researcher wrote, "Hour-long observation of individual. Each step is small, almost delicate, as if the ground must be tested before it can be trusted. On cobblestones, rooftops, or iron railings, their pace is more cautious. Movement occurs primarily in a linear fashion. Lateral deviations are rare." The group also engaged in physical exercises to better understand their research subject. On a page titled 1st of March, it says, "We began the imitation exercises this morning. Heads forward, feet down, stop, adjust, step again. A strange clarity settles when we do it properly. The body becomes second to the rhythm. We notice cracks in the pavement we never saw before. The angle of shadows along walls, the texture of moss on stone."

0: As far as we can tell from the often difficult to read notes following those exercises, the group developed a theory suggesting that pigeon movements follow a kind of code, rhythmic patterns that could be analyzed and therefore predicted. They identified a total of 5 what they called principal walking movements, which are slow walk or stroll, turn, stop, hop, and run. On one of the tapes before the long set the book, one can hear a team member taking notes on a pigeon's principal movements. Here is an excerpt from the 45-minute long section.
1: Turn, stop. Turn, stop. Run, stop. 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Run, stop. 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Walk,

0: By now you probably have arrived at position 3 on the map. If so, you can start the next chapter.
1: Kinship's third chapter, vocalizations. Usually there are many pigeons around here. You can use this moment to observe them in their habitat and try out how close you can come without disturbing them.
2: We're looking for a pigeon that shrieks and chatters and clucks.
1: Most of the team's research on pigeon vocalizations focused solely on those of the passenger pigeon. However, this distinct species was already dying out by then. The last known passenger pigeon, named Martha, died in captivity in 1914. In addition to their writings, the team left behind musical notation of certain vocalizations, as well as tape recordings. Due to the degradation of the tapes over time, it is challenging to determine whether the audio we hear is a recording of an actual pigeon or of a human imitating their vocalizations. April 22nd, 1867, the keck.
2: The word is an onomatopoeia. The first K should be aspirated like the German K to represent the unmusical quality of the cry. The sound is loud, sometimes very loud, harsh, and rather high-pitched, B above the treble staff. So far as it can be said to have any pitch at all, it is generally given singly, but sometimes two or more in succession, with but short pause between. Kek, kek, kek, kek. Kek, kek. The kek resembles the caw of excitement. Also in that, it is often followed immediately by other notes, such as the coo.
1: Scalding, chattering, clucking. These are characteristic utterances of the passenger pigeon. They resemble the monosyllables ki, ki, ki, ki, and are otherwise also described as chattering, twittering, chirping, tet, tet, tet, a sound resembling the croaking of wood frogs.
2: In expressing high excitement, it becomes loud and high-pitched. And in the excitement of fighting, especially, it becomes very rapid. In a gentle mood, it subsides into a soft, low-pitched adagio. Although the tone is never musical, the cry is highly expressive.

Strange Kinships, 4th Chapter, Orientation. You are now on the platform of the Zacke, slightly higher than the ground of the Marienplatz. Usually there are not so many pigeons here. Maybe it's too busy for them, too many people waiting for the train, stepping in and out of the Zacke. You can take a moment to look around, maybe you nevertheless see some.

7th of October, 1867. Pigeons have a sense of direction far superior to ours. Even when they fly far away from their nest, they are still able to find their way back. It seems that they use a fundamentally different technique to orient themselves. As humans, we try to remember noticeable features along the route that we then connect on our way back. We follow the road until we

1867. F developed a theory about pitches orientation. She believes they might have a tiny iron ball in their ears. With this iron ball, they can sense the Earth's magnetic field. If this is true, perhaps they don't need to orient by recognizing

with small iron balls in her ears. So far, difficulties activating her on-magneto perception. Ideas to try out using sound waves to make the iron balls vibrate. Get further from the ground. Distance to ground may increase magnetism. Find my building.

0: Strange Kinships, 5th Chapter, Flight. Usually it's a bit cooler here. The water and the shadow of the trees help. The writings document the creation of flying machines that resembled pigeon wings, not just in their mechanics, but also in their colors and sounds. As far as we know, these machines have been lost over the centuries. What we can present here are recordings made by Strange Kinships. We have expanded these with recordings of our own, following the group's detailed descriptions on how to build a flying machine.
1: Fluttering exercise. Indulged in a grand wing exercise, an impressive display

24th of February, 1868. Male often sits on perch or on ledge and flaps his wings for long time preparatory to flight, looking about him attentively as he does so.

Strange Kinships outro. The further one reads into the book, the more and more passages appear that seem slightly off. The carefully annotated observations gradually disappear, giving way to long blocks of hastily scribbled texts that no longer seem identifiable as any actual language. The last pages of the book consist almost entirely of unintelligible drawings, sketches, and enigmatic graphs, which don't appear to follow any priorly established research logic. For example, a page with the date 13th of October 1867, written in large and distorted letters, features a number of small strokes in irregular thicknesses, alongside several circles, randomly distributed over the page, some of them closed, others half open. We can only speculate on what these sketches refer to. The drawings may be annotations of a pigeon walking, or they might be unrelated to the pigeon project altogether. We have two theories as to why the book becomes increasingly obscure. One is that the group agreed to attempt communication without using language. The other one is that the group fell apart and the book was later used by someone else. Perhaps a former member is a sketchbook with content no longer related to the original project. It seems there were disagreements amongst different members of the group about how to carry on. There is, however, one exception to the book's gradual careful drops.

here.

Ha ha ha!

0: following pieces: Amp Feedback by Marie Vermont and Rudy Gear, Stromboli 1940 by Gustavo Guzman, Strange Kinships by Shape of Mustard, and last but not least, The Eccentric, Laughter Before the Abyss, by Sergio Valente and Garola Alvarez. You can find details on all these works in the schedule on our website, www.radiofrenia.scot.
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0: It's our final day of broadcasts here on Radio Frenia, but we still have lots of great radio to come. In a little while, we have the second in a two-part compilation of one-minute radio artworks, produced for the 2026 International Radio Art Competition, 60 Second Radio. And then at 11 a.m, Miles Westman will be live in the studio for some speculative research, fabulation and performed composition in Passage Procedure. Before that, though, Jakarta-based artist Van Luba Parenson presents Through the Open Window. Based on the experience of the artist and his family travelling overland from Jakarta to West Sumatra to return home for the Eid al-Fitri holiday, this audio documentary consists of fragments of sound encountered during a journey that was constantly in motion and transition. In Through the Open Window, the artist minimises efforts to manipulate the sounds, allowing the sonic situations to breathe and flow on their own. Ordinary sounds, often considered unimportant or boring, are given space within the work. The composition includes a fragment of an interview with Ibu Yani, a coffee stall owner behind a gas station in the Pelayangan area, where she discusses the government's latest tax policies. It also features a recorded conversation with Uda Iman, the artist's cousin, who shares his experiences related to gold mining activities in Sisawar village and several other areas in Sumatra. This is Through the Open Window by Van Luba Parenson.
2: Kepada seluruh pengendara kendaraan, kurangi kecepatan Anda sekarang demi keamanan dan keselamatan bersama. 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

Once again this year, 30-minute radio show will present a selection of works, each exactly 60 seconds long, submitted between February and April of 2026 to the International Radio Art Competition of the same name, 60 Second Radio. This year, more than 150 artists from 33 countries sent in 148 ultra-short works. Most of the pieces you'll hear were shortlisted by our four-member jury. During the 2026 edition, we added a few others. 60 Second Radio gave out five awards this year, including two that earned a special jury mentions. The jury consisted of Canadians Claude Schreier from the Conscient Podcast, Gaëtan Gosselin from the radio show La Croche-Oreille, The Crooked Ear, also Emmanuel Gibelot from the Adore Association in France, and myself, Boris Chassin in Montreal. We won't be able to name every artist you'll hear during this program. For the complete list, please refer to the Radiophrenia website and program or to the 60 Second Radio Facebook page. Radiophrenia will also, whenever the opportunity arises, broadcast some of these 60 Second audio interludes throughout its programming this year. So welcome, enjoy the show, don't hesitate to write, and again, many thanks to the Radiophrenia team that organizes this magnificent and unique event, and of course to all the artists who are here with us today and throughout the year. My name is Boris Chassagne. 60 Secondes Radio, deuxième partie.

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animals are living sentient beings and therefore deserve due consideration and respect. Humans inhabit this planet with other species and other forms of life, and that all forms of life coexist. Humans inhabit the planet with the other species and other forms of life

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0: Tonight, I went on a little walk around my neighborhood. Here are some things from that walk that I wish I could turn into audio. The smell of Pagliacci pizza down the block. The little dance a dog did after it finished pooping. The purple color of wintry, late afternoon Seattle. A dead bird with its head at an impossible angle. The way the wind felt on my cheeks. Catching glimpses of people's lives through lit apartment windows, computer screens and houseplants and fairy lights. Sometimes I feel such a sense of wonder on these walks that I just want to grab everything and shove it at someone else and say, here, this is the world. Channeling that feeling into a microphone, it's like trying to put the ocean through a straw.
1: Loom. Trigger.

0: La muerte me está mirando desde las torres de Córdoba. 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
2: Just as flowers bloom beautifully, but wither away fleetingly, nothing in this world is eternal. Live this impermanent life without wavering in a state of peaceful enlightenment. Never dream, never be lost. All things are impermanent. Just realize the way it is. Just as flowers bloom beautifully, but wither away fleeting, nothing in this world is eternal. Live this impermanent life without wavering. In a state of peaceful enlightenment, never dream, never be lost. All things just are as flowers bloom, just realize the way it is. Wither away fleeting, and nothing in this world is eternal. Live this impermanent life without wavering. In a state of peaceful enlightenment, never dream, never be lost. All things are impermanent, just realize the way it is.
3: I want to know, I must know, where these vibrations are coming from, who and what is making them. These are the sounds I long to hear. Songs. Songs. Beyond the planets.

I want someone to hear it. It's driving me mad. I can't believe it.

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At midday, we've got a double bill of 2026 commissions. The Wing is Two Colours by Dosimat, and then co-commissioned with Kunstradio Chacona by Elsa Justel. But first, a sonic portrait of Balranald Nature Reserve in North Uist, developed by composer and sound artist Duncan MacLeod and cultural historian Shona McLellan with local communities and musicians. Bí Cliachc takes its title from the call of the oyster catcher, heard in Gaelic as Bí Cliach, Bí Cliach, meaning be wise or be prudent.

0: In 1966, the crofters of Hoikeri, Tayari and Balranald agreed to a nature reserve being set up by the Royal Society for the Protection of Birds. They may have thought the idea a bit daft at first, but there was no obvious harm in it. To them, who had grown up among them, birds were just birds, except for the ones that were good to eat. The redshank, or the peary as they call him, was not one of those. Ducks, like the mallard, were a different matter. Today, however, on Gular, the mallard is allowed to multiply in peace, and the peary seems set to follow his example.
1: Well, my first memory, I was quite young at the time when the reserve was set up in 1966, but I remember them talking about that the reserve was being set up and that a warden was coming to look after it.
2: We weren't aware that it was a special, really, of special interest to bird watchers. They were just, birds were around all the time. So we weren't really aware, and it was quite fascinating in a way to think that they were setting up a bird reserve. What? Why would they? Because bird watchers were unknown to us at that area, and we were quite keen to see what a bird watcher looked like. They were an unknown species at the time. It turned out to be just ordinary people.
3: So the RSPB don't own any land in Uist at all. Both of our reserves out here are actually owned by a number of other landowners, and at Balranald especially there are three different landowners, and those landowners then rent the ground to four different townships of crofters. And there are approximately 20 working crofters on Balranald Reserve itself. So in reality, the RSPB can't do anything at Balranald without having the crofters and the landowners behind them. So we need the support of the crofters for anything really to happen on reserve.

0: My earliest memories of the Ronald Reserve, it was actually before the reserve. I remember we used to go down visiting in the houses that were down there at the time. There were three houses, elderly neighbours there, and we used to go and visit occasionally.
1: As a child, I remember getting to ride back when they were gathering the crops from the Macha. When they were dry, they would lead them home. And they used to shove us children up on the very top of this enormous load. And it was great fun being towed by a tractor slowly back up the road. I remember the feel of sand beneath my feet on the tracks before they were tarred or anything. That went for the whole township, not just the Macha. I remember the Macha before fences. It was great then. It looked just beautiful.
2: Just a story my father had and his cousin Duncan, but this is further along in Balranald Machar. There was a cemetery for priests, that the ground was different to the ground around it. Now, I haven't done any exploration into this myself, but I know there's a lot of archaeology. Skulls were found, and there was recent digs as well, which I was involved with. And it just shows that life has been there for years, millennia, and hopefully it will continue.

0: The waves which burst on the U.S. shores have traveled miles in from the Atlantic, and their groundswell has uprooted the tangle and the seaweed from the bottom of the ocean to cast them finally on the beaches. 150 years ago, Kelfner, which was burnt to make chemicals for glass and soap, was a thriving industry in Uist. And when it collapsed, its loss caused one of the many waves of poverty that have swept this island. Nowadays, there's a thriving alginate industry in some parts of the Hebrides, with the product from the seaweed being used in the cosmetic and medical trades. But it hasn't been developed here, for which the turnstones and the sandalings are doubtless grateful, for the torn weed carries with it a huge bonus of food for them. The sandalings are visitors on their way north to the Arctic to breed. The turnstones also are only passing through.
1: I was really like watching all sorts of birds, but my favourites, I would say, are the lapwing and the oyster catcher. Both the same colour, more or less, but they've got very, very distinctive orange beaks. And I just love seeing them pecking away on the ground and then also their sound.
2: I think I'll probably see the lapwing. I like just, I just think they're really cute birds in a way. I just like the kind of that little kind of tuft they have, and then just the way that they kind of protect their nest as well, make it a big stir and a big noise when you can come too close to them, and. Yeah, they just, I really feel like they're, whenever I see them, they're a real indication that spring is here, and it's a bit of a lift when you see them. I think.

I think it's the Turnstone. I really like Turnstones. They're small, incredibly well camouflaged waders. They are down right on the tangle on the shore, feeding on all the flies that are breeding on the seaweed. They twitter about in little flocks and sometimes are incredibly difficult to see until a wave comes in or a dog goes along the shore and lifts them all up, and then suddenly there are maybe not hundreds, but certainly very large flocks of them, and they flock around over the sea, a bit like starlings as well. So they get these sort of murmurations of turnstones, and I think they're just a lovely wee cheeky little bird.

0: I love the oyster catcher. It gives me kind of an indicator of spring and new beginnings. They always come up the croft, and that sign is the sign of growth and how even if things are difficult, things stay the same as well. And they give me a sense of comfort, and they're always welcome and I always look out for them.
1: There is a saying in this part of the world that when God made time, he made plenty of it. But the crofter's time was never taken up with bird watching, and yet he noted them in his songs, his proverbs, and his sayings. They used to say, you're as tricky as a peewit. Obviously because of the peewit's habit of doing everything imaginable to trick an intruder away from her nest. As a boy, I remember the exasperation of it myself, till I learnt that wherever the peewit was showing most excitement was where her chick was not.

Gaelic language has a wonderful way of describing the birds we find in the islands. Some of them are based on their colour, a body part or behaviour. Some are like the English or scientific name, whereas others can come from folklore. To many Gaelic speakers, when they listen to the birds, they hear them speaking Gaelic. Annie Johnston from Barra was recorded for the School of Scottish Studies, and in this track called Canon an Ian, The Language of Birds, she gives her impression of bird calls in Gaelic. Have a listen and see if you can guess the bird calls. Did you guess right? Annie imitated the speech of the thrush, the lark, the crow, the seagull, and the dove. But there are many more. Here are just a few examples. The lapwing in Cúrachgach. The Balranald Reserve is well known for its wading birds, and one of the first that you will come across is the lapwing or Cúrachgach. The lapwing is a black and white bird with a crest of feathers on its head. The lapwing, or Cúrachgach, gets its name from the word cúrach, which is an old hat that ladies used to wear. The shape of this hat resembled the crest of the lapwing, giving the bird its name. The oyster catcher in Gilebríge. Another bird that you will encounter frequently on the fields and at the shore is the oyster catcher, a black and white bird with a carrot orange beak. In Gaelic it is known as an Gilebríge or Trílachan, depending on where you are from. Trílachan means a noisy bird, which is apt if you have ever heard it call. Gilebríge means the page or servant of Bride or Bridget. In oral tradition, it was known that Muir Bríge, or St. Bridget, came to Uist with two oyster catchers on each wrist. Before she came to Uist, the story, as it was told to me, was that Muir Bríge was running away from men who were chasing her and trying to capture her. She came to a beach and, accepting her fate, lay down on the sand, expecting the men to catch her. All of a sudden, there was a flurry of activity, and these black and white birds started covering Bríge in seaweed, hiding her from the men trying to capture her. The men, when they couldn't find her, gave up and Bríge survived. The oyster catcher has been associated with St. Bride or St. Bridget ever since, becoming Gilebríge, the servant of Bride in Gaelic. When you listen to the oyster catcher's alarm calls, they shout, "Biglich, biglich." Like many birds, they will call an alarm when they are disturbed, especially if you get too close to their nests. A

Here are some other birds that you could see or hear at Balranald. The skylark, Inushak. You will hear it before you see it. A small brown speckled bird with a crest that launches itself into the sky of heights of up to 200 metres and can sing its song for as long as an hour. Many Gaelic songs and tunes have been written about this bird. The ring plover, in Bohac. Bohac is the Gaelic for the ring plover, which is given its name as it bobs up and down. The meadow pipit, in Gochgan. The meadow pipit looks like a skylark, but tends to be slightly smaller in size. The Gochgan means a cheeky youngster, used to describe something that can't sit still long enough. But it also means little attendant, the one that gets fooled by the cuckoo, who will lay its egg in a meadow pipit's nest and leave the poor meadow pipit to feed and look after its chick. The Dunlin in Gilleafaitach. The Gaelic for Dunlin is Gilleafaitach. Gille means boy, faitach means whistle, so you can say it's the whistling boy. Very apt, as its call does sound like a whistle. The Eiderduck in Loch Lochlannach. The male Eiderduck is mainly white with black and a lime green patch on its head. The female is brown and speckled. They are large sea ducks which can be found close to the shore. The Gaelic name Loch Lochlannach means the Norse duck, as they were once winter visitors from Scandinavia, but can be seen all year round. The Redshank in Muir Quatich. The Gaelic for Redshank is Muir Quatich, guard or guardian of the shore. Also the Gaelic for Coast Guard,

0: At first, the sand is loose and easily windblown, and nothing will grow in it except the springy maram grass, which is useless for cattle feed. But it has another use which is invaluable. As it grows, its roots intertwine tightly, and it binds the sand and holds it firm. The seaward face of the sand dunes may be blown by westerly gales, but the Macher land is protected in the lee of the Maram belt. Over generations, the Uist men have practiced an elementary form of land reclamation by encouraging the Maram to hold the front. Without the Maram, the Macher would soon be a wind-blown desert, and any attempt at ploughing it would only make it easier for the wind to blow the top sand away. Bound by the Maram roots and fed with copious dressings of seaweed from the shore, the Macher can be encouraged to grow luxuriantly and even be strengthened sufficiently for the plough.
1: Macher is an incredibly rare habitat that's only really found on the western seaboard of the UK. So you get it very much on the west coast of the Northern Ireland, so up in the Outer Hebrides and areas like that, on the very west coast of mainland Scotland, and also on the west coast of Ireland itself. It's made by shell sand, so instead of ground up rocks making up sand as it does in most places, it's actually ground up seashells, which gives us the beautiful golden sandy beaches, the lovely turquoise waters, but also gives us the Macher, because as this shell sand blows up and onto the land, as it does with the frequent westerly winds that we have, the shell sand creates an alkaline soil, because the seashells are made of essentially calcium. So it's a very alkaline soil, so a very special habitat, and this blows up into the vegetation that's on the west coasts and builds up as a light soil on the very west coast of Scotland and Ireland.

I mean, the environment and the bird life that's on the reserve make it really special. The reserve is well known now. You know, it's been here nearly 60 years, so it's a destination for visitors. It's one of the main visitor attractions, I would say, in North of US. People are coming, that'll be one of their places to visit, will be Balranald. And it's great for people to be able to find out about how the crofters work the land. People are fascinated, they're really interested in what, everything that's going on there, and the fact that it's a working environment, that there has to be people working it to make it to keep it in good condition for the wildlife, for the birds, so keeping cattle and cropping and everything that goes on, it makes it really special.

0: There is one bird who is firmly entrenched as part of island life, not least because of his unfailing art of making himself heard, the corncrake. One first becomes aware of him in the spring, during the ploughing and the sowing, when an occasional one makes himself heard, as rare as the cuckoo at first. Occasionally, one can catch a glimpse of one scuttering and scuttling here and there between the wild iris patches. As the summer comes in, they become impossible. They hawk and croak all evening like the ratlies at a football match, as long as there's a glisk of daylight. And here in Uist, the summer evenings are very long. Many a man they've driven out of his mind as he tried to sleep after a good day's work or a good night's dram.
1: The first time I heard a corncrake, I've never ever heard one before. And I thought at first it was a cricket because it makes the same sound. And then the next day I asked the campsite owner what it was, because it kept me awake like the whole night. They start at 12 at midnight and then they go on like all night. But it was very exciting because you knew it wasn't like dangerous or anything, but it was so loud and so clear and so close. And then the owner of the campsite said, well, it's a corncrake, and in Dutch it's a kwartelkoning, which is really nice because a koning means king. And for me, the corncrake became one of the kings of the birds, of its species, because the thing is, you don't see a corncrake, you only hear it. So it's very hard to see one, because every year there's a thing going on, like who sees the first corncrake of the new year? Often it's about mid-April, 18 April, 19th of April, sometimes a bit later, sometimes a bit earlier, depends on the weather, depends on the wind, because they have to come from Africa. And last year, it was my neighbor, Dave, who saw the first one. Often it is Alistair Gleep, who lives also in Haggerty, a bit further down the road. And it's often that he sees the first one. And it's so good to hear when the first one is here, because then you know more will arrive.
2: It would definitely have to be the corncrake. It's iconic, and I think it's one of the main reasons people are coming to the reserve, is to hear and to see the corncrake. So we're fortunate that you can be on the campsite, and from your pitch, from your tent, you can be lying in your tent listening to the corncrakes calling if it's calm enough to hear them. So I think that would definitely be my favourite species, yeah, in the reserve.
3: Yeah, I was looking at the numbers. So for Balranald Reserve itself, last year there was 30, which is really good. So back in 1982, the annual report back then had only 10 corncrakes. So yeah, we've tripled the number in that time. And what's funny is that Balranald wasn't set up for corncrakes initially. It was set up for the redneck phalaropes, because they used to be breeding redneck phalaropes on the loch out at Ardarunera. But those lochs kept drying out and stuff, and what the work that was happening was beneficial to the corncrake. So that's why we keep the reserve working the way it is, and why we work with the crofters to keep the corncrakes going.
4: Well, there's the corncrake-friendly cutting, where you start in the centre. You do a row up the middle, and then work around back and forth. That's how you do it. It doesn't matter if you start in the centre. But the corncrakes then get a chance to move away from the reaping. Instead of being cut in the middle, if you go round and round and round, the corncrakes get, you know, retreat to the middle and then get cut themselves. So we get part of the agreement, subsidy agreement, just to cut in a corncrake friendly way.
0: While the water birds have been in decline in North Uist, birds like the lapwing continue to flourish unharmed and unmolested, relatively speaking. The corncrake, the lapwing, the finches and the pied wagtail will thrive in Uist so long as the crofter continues his traditional form of agriculture and is not seduced by the chemical catalogues.
5: The ways of working are still the traditional forms, really. Well, we do silage now, right enough. In my younger days, it was all harvested. But of course, the world has moved on. There's less people here, so a bigger machinery was required to, if the crofting system was to be maintained. But certainly, I would say, as long as crofting is done more or less in the way we're doing it, then I think it would be advantageous for wildlife in various forms.
1: I think the whole Outer Hebrides is incredibly special, and Balranald it's a very well maintained corner in crofting life. So they have very mixed arable land that they work. It's got the shore right next to it. It's got incredible macher with really good species of great yellow bumblebees, solitary mining bees, lots of beautiful plants, belted beauty moths. So it's really rich and diverse, and I think the fact that the RSPB working with the crofters and working with government agencies has helped to keep it being managed in such a way and keeping it being very rich for the bird life that's there.
2: Well, I hope that the machar will still continue to be managed as long as there are people. So we need young people to want to stay here and to work the machar and to croft. So, yeah, that's vital that we encourage our young folk to either come back or to stay. And I think there is a change I see in the last few years where more of the younger folk are seeing that there are opportunities here. Where

Well, that's great that they, you know, feel that it's somewhere they want to be and not have to necessarily leave the island. But it needs to stay. That's the bottom line, yeah, if it's going to be a future for the Machar, it needs people.

You just heard Be Cleek by Duncan MacLeod and Shona McLellan, a programme adapted from an RSPB commissioned soundwalk, marking the 60th anniversary of Balranald Nature Reserve in North Uist.

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2: Next this morning on Radiophrenia, in a change to our originally advertised programme, Glasgow-based artist, writer and performer Katarina Rankovic is the Human Radio Channel. Specifically recorded for the medium of radio, this piece consists of multiple speaking characters that sound somehow familiar to the world of media. A confessional narrator, a Freshers Week advice columnist, a retired radio presenter lamenting lost arts, a science reporter explaining the science of neglect, a mental health patient's testimony, a new young mother's opinion piece, a philosophical poet, all in fact voiced by the same artist. Cryptically interspersed with audio interludes, such as Tony Christie's What I Did for Maria, Rada Volshininova's Loli Fabi, and a recording of teenage boys' banter on a South London bus, the programme treats the intimate and morphable qualities of radio as a metaphor for the flickers of the subconscious. As the opening sequence suggests, the Human Radio Channel emerged out of a revelatory moment in which the narrator looked into a mirror and saw her singular self explode into a thousand selves.
3: Hello? Hello? Hello? I think I am just settling down. It is a bit awkward being like this, being to talk with you through the sound, but I am here to talk with you about what happened to me 5 or 6 years ago when I became a human radio channel. And what resulted from all those years ago when I became a human radio channel was a catastrophe of individuality. I mean, I simply forgot who I was. And no sooner did I become like a human radio channel than did I realize what a commitment to anti-personhood I had made. And this is like a kind of secret, like a family recipe, that I will share with you today on this intimate space where you can hear me but not see me. But it is okay, because the microphone is an old friend of mine and he lets me get away with all kinds of follies and contradictions, so it's okay. And so I am speaking, and air molecule by air molecule, I am inscribing the digital code of my speech into the microphone. And out into your speaker, air molecule by air.

molecule, I am tapping on your eardrum. And your eardrum is tickling your brain and you say, I am listening. And now I will take you from the beginning of the story to how I became like this. It started 5 years ago in my artist studio. And while I was looking in the mirror and feeling quite depressed and distraught, after a while, I saw a very strange thing in the mirror. I saw I was looking at a very familiar foreigner. You see, I saw a lineage, a history, a genealogy. I saw my mother in my face, and I saw her mother, and I saw all the mothers in my face, but not just this kind of genealogy. In the clothes I was wearing, from the furry Russian hat on my head to the white silken blazer, I was borrowing moments of history denoted by fashion, borrowing traditions, borrowing expressions of feelings from people long gone, long time ago, through the objects and the genetic code that survived them. And so, while I was looking in the mirror, I became obviously quite worried because I was not looking at myself no more. I was looking at a cocktail of a person, a cocktail of mothers and traditions and fashions gone by. And when I opened my mouth to speak, it was no longer my voice no more that I could hear. My chattering tongue spoke on behalf of the girl on the bus I heard speaking on the phone that day, on behalf of the woman who sold me a grapefruit, on behalf of the enigmatic promises of Rita Hayworth in old American films. Since then, I became a human radio channel. So it became my art practice, a practice of prolonged empathy, to go out shopping for new personalities, to recall memories that are not my own, to tell stories that are as true as my listening can allow.

All right, are we live? Okay, let's take it from the beginning, guys. So, today you're going to learn about 11 things girls should avoid doing in Freshers' Week. So, students, it's that time of the year again before you'll all flee the nest straight into the confusing drunken madness of Freshers' Week. Here's some advice from Telegraph Wonder Women. Don't make the same mistakes we did.

We've forgotten about a certain sort of intimacy that can be found on the radio late at night. If you tune into the radio these days, you'll find something quite unnerving, and it is the shrill voice of some young early 30s presenter, which has, you know, been taught that the louder and more excitable the speech, the better for the radio. But that's not necessarily the case, and I very much miss the nighttime radio that we used to have in my day, where one could really tune into the radio and feel peace, feel this is a moment in the day where I can calm down, where I can let go of the day's toils and work and the tension in my bones and in my muscles, and I can retreat into this silence and just have the soothing company of a presenter that knows how to use their voice in that sort of nocturnal manner that is so well suited to the nighttime environment and acoustic. It must be understood, and most radio professional radio presenters that have been in the business for quite some time, most veterans of the industry will tell you that there are different kinds of acoustics at different times of the day, just as you can have different lights at different times of the day, like tungsten or incandescent light, you can have different acoustics. And so it is that in the evening, when the dusk is settling, there is a different kind of acoustic one must get used to. And so I find it particularly disappointing that this a crucial element of the cycles of acoustics throughout the day, regardless of where you find one finds oneself, is there in their living room or out taking a walk in the gardens or wherever, I feel it's an incredible pity that this has been omitted from the curriculum for young radio presenters today, and they seem completely oblivious to the fact that at different times of the day you have different sensibilities to sound. The ears are simply pricking at different times in the day. They go through different cycles. Oral hormones are also, you know, going through their own motions. And so one has to take that into account when one is dealing with sound. At what point are the ears excitable during the day? And to work with these cycles almost in the manner of an ecosystem, a gardener who understands the seasons of the ears, of the day, of the acoustics of the day. And so I'm bitterly, bitterly disappointed, and have to say that even after a lifelong career in the radio arts, I have settled to boycott the radio, because in its current state today, it is a great shame. It is a great embarrassment to its predecessors and to its ancestral heritage, though it's not a long heritage to be sure, just a mere century or so, and yet so abominably disrespected by today's standards. And so I will not listen to the radio anymore.

0: You're listening to the Human Radio Channel, and if you're just joining us now, we're focusing our programme today on ways in which what enters the ears sculpts the mouths through which we project our souls on a regular but rather spectacular basis. Now, we visited the sociological department of Bristol University to further interrogate this matter and found along the way that one of the major shapers of our individual identity and social makeup is our propensity to overlook, take for granted, and accept. We spoke with the Faculty of Human Neglect, and this is what their director had to say.
1: I'm a professor of sociology at the University of Bristol, and I'm here to talk to you about something very niche, which me and my department are studying at the moment. And it's really quite an interesting topic, one that's not commonly broached in sociology, the study of human interaction on a societal scale, human psychology and human relationships and behaviour. What I specialise in, what I'm studying at the university, is various forms of human neglect that we see today in Western societies. And so I often think about comparatively with the difficulty of studying forgetfulness. That's a very difficult problem to pinpoint, a blind spot, if you will, in being a psychologist of forgetfulness, because you try to pinpoint the very part that you can't see because you've already forgotten your research. And in a very similar manner, my colleagues and I sometimes find that the very thing we want to study, that we could, you know, if we had a third eye, look upon ourselves and observe upon ourselves, is our own neglect. But of course, by the very nature of neglect, we are not able to see that. So it's a very difficult area of study, and that is why it's become so niche. And very often we have to use ploys and devices such as mirrors to reflect our own neglect. When I talk about this subject, I want to broach it from a political angle as much as a psychogeographical angle, as much as an ecological angle, to think about human neglect towards the city, towards other humans, towards themselves, as we can often find is the case. But just to give an example, a very important kind of neglect is one human individual towards another human individual, or a group of human individuals towards another group. And we see all sorts of dynamics at play here. But one form of human neglect that is often neglected, again, as is the nature in this form of research, is that we neglect our elderly. So one of the ways in which we neglect our elderly, for there are many, you know, from structural to cultural, one of the ways is we forget to turn them to face another way from time to time. And then what happens is that they entirely bend one way or another. And it's for this very reason that our elderly are more radical than our youth. And thankfully, they only haven't the physical strength to act upon their extreme views. But put it this way, as analogies from nature always tend to clear up confusing concepts, let's use a tree. A tree on a mountainside eagerly leans to one side, tempting gravity, thanks to centuries of being beaten by predominantly westward winds. So this tree is forced in a sideways slant. A tree, sadly, cannot be turned periodically to amend this askewment. But thankfully, elderly people are a lot more like potted plants. They're inclined toward the sunlit window. So in that way, we can keep turning the pot. And so our faculty examines these forms of neglect and then comes up with periodical reports, usually annual, in which we outline a series of recommendations about how we can combat these forms of human neglect. And we would recommend, in this case, that you visit your elderly loved ones at regular intervals and turn them to promote healthy upward and outward growing attitudes, and in this way mitigating the bitter asymmetry of stubborn habits. Yes, so there are other forms of neglect which may be more known to you, more obvious. We neglect the environment. In many ways, the human race, I suppose, is like a revered planetary plastic surgeon that in the middle of an elaborate series of operations had an epiphany and just up and left in the middle of it, basically. And this is the kind of pattern we've seen with previous civilizations as well, as this is not the first time that humans are changing the face of the planet. Possibly the planet will sue us and finish its own plastic surgery. And who knows what the consequences of that might be. So we've teamed up with the International Panel on Climate Change to kind of collaborate on a new report. We're working on them to offer what we know about human neglect and about what can be done to mitigate the crisis from that angle. And another form of neglect is we neglect the greater and lesser altitudes of our field of vision. So this is not an obvious form of neglect at all, because a vision is one of our primary means of observation. And if we observe neglect with our eyes, how can we observe people neglecting their operation for observation? So we neglect these greater and lesser altitudes of our field of vision. Imagine that often you may, from now on, note people neglect to register what is going on from as little as 30 degrees off their implicit horizon, and that would be, you know, eye level. And this is because, alas, a lot of dangers present themselves around this focal area of sight. You've got cars, other people, signs and advertisements, all of which we must continually look out for. If this habit of looking, this narrowed form of observing, is not rectified within the next couple of centuries, our research institute predicts that if our outlook is not diversified by then, we may expect our species to become incrementally visually impaired in these areas and more vulnerable to attack from both above and below. So we see that there are some serious issues connected to human neglect, and a lot of these are political issues. And yet, on a personal stance, and I've been invited here to talk about my research from a personal stance, one of my main issues with politics is that I don't know much about it. An even bigger issue relating to that is that I don't care. So what is the question here? What ideological systems are in place here to promote my continued apathy? This could be the introduction to an investigative documentary. What systems are in place here to make me so apathetic? But alas, I shall never have the persuasion or sense of initiative to make such a documentary because I don't care. So forgetfulness, neglect and apathy are all cycles in which observation and science is structurally excluded. It's hard to access forgetfulness, it's hard to access neglect, and it's hard to access what you do not care about.
2: and you just recruit
3: them. What block is this?
4: This is Stockholm. This is
2: M block.
3: Mercer Estate.
2: Is it M block? Nah. I did remember. Remember them little kids that we saw before?
3: I swear that was somewhere.
2: There was some little kids yesterday.
4: He was popping wheelies on that.
2: I don't know, man. Why is he stupid?
3: What?
4: Hey, man, I'm out of here.
2: I'm out of here.
4: Yeah, out of here.
2: I'm out.
0: Out, out, out and about, the city is a sprawling network of busybodies and interlocking stories. Sometimes it's not clear whose story belongs to who. The narratives that build up our social and individual identities are such delicious collectibles that we seem quite happy to swap and share experiences with friends, TV shows, novels, cinema, radio interviews. You're listening to the Human Radio Channel, the only channel to declare its own agency with a tattling tongue. We entered the city last Friday in order to ask it about the nature of its inhabitants and their social habits. Stay tuned for more.
5: I'm really suspicious of the ways people talk sometimes when they're stuck on the subway and they're sitting on their benches and ignoring each other, just staring into their devices. Sometimes I've been grocery shopping and I'm just waiting for the bus. And it's a warm summer's day and the children are out playing and you can see a chemistry between them. They know how to interact with the objects around them in such a healthy manner. And here I am standing, feeling isolated. Let go, let go, let go of what you're doing. Put down the groceries. Come toward me, get to know me. Why are you all so afraid? That was my thought when I was standing there that summer's day, wondering why nobody would notice me. Not because I'm a narcissist, but because everybody requires attention, some kind of meager form of love. It's the lowest form of love, this kind of attention, just to be noticed, just to be regarded, acknowledged as somebody walks past. Somebody who has a feeling that I exist and that that's perfectly okay, although it does not impact their lives in any certain way, any significant way at all. That's all I want. A person without that can go absolutely crazy. Like a world without mirrors. People are mirrors. They reflect and imitate each other. And I don't know who I am if I don't know who you are, who anyone is. Everyone's turned away from me as if I'm Medusa. There is a kind of fear, a subliminal kind of comfortable fear in everybody's behavior, in their way of being, their manner, in their posture. They're like sitting ducks.

0: Santa Maria. 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We've got a big city in front of us. What do you think is going on out in that city outside your bedroom window? Let me tell you right now that at this time of the night, it's probably not pretty. It is crazy. Absolutely bonkers. But I can't bloody wait until the housing give me a 2-bedroom flat and house just somewhere I can call home for me and my child. But it's not born yet, but I'm just under 5 months now and my baby will be here and I can't wait to start my family with my lovely husband. But I never thought life would feel and would be this so amazing. But I'm blessed and I'm extremely happy that we found each other and that we feel comfortable and that we're building this home together. Because I think we're ready for it. We've been in a long-term relationship. But I must be the only lass that's pregnant this young and don't even look it or feel it, but I'm blessed and so is my man. I've been listening to some really good tunes to keep me happy, because they say that stress is not good when you're pregnant. So I've been taking and eating right. Stop eating chips and stop eating unhealthy things, and got a nice cup of tea beside me all the time that my mum makes for me, and we just get by. But it's all right, really. I don't complain much about my life situation. Oh my god, I get so tired when I'm pregnant every time. That was Kelsey and her unborn child sharing prospects for a happy future. It has been a pleasure to have you with us, ladies and gentlemen, as we struggle to manage precarity, political uncertainty and quizzical technological advancements. What does the future hold? You're listening to the Human Radio Channel, the channel that denotes the past and the future in one alert and urgent presence. Before we finish the programme, we'd like to take a final look at the themes discussed. Stay tuned for more.
1: How to call it mindfulness is a mental practice, as a practice of meditation, has become a very popular in pop culture, even like when you YouTube, I am depressed, the top result will be the recommendation for the mindfulness technique. And it happens to everybody that everybody feels depressed. Yesterday I was walking on the pavement and my legs were going faster than I could. And this is a particular mode of depression which I commonly fall into, which has to do with the things about myself, my simulacra. I can see them flying past ahead of me. I can see them in front of me and I'm trying to race up to them, but I cannot reach them. I'm already behind, still evaluating who am I, as an individual. And that takes time, of course. One can only do it in retrospective format. I look back at my childhood, I look back at what I did. I had dreams and I played with other children. And I remember particular memories of fishing for the prawns in the shallow water, or chasing a crab out of the pool, or setting fire to dried grass that has been chopped down. And all the children forming around it, and these very cinematic scenes pop into my head, and I position myself in that story, in that narrative, and I say, this is who I am. But this is a process that takes time. This is a retrospective process, a process that drags behind. Already my impressions are making their way through this world. I'm scattering them like a glass jar of marbles that is spilling over, and my personality traits, they are spilling before me. And so to combat this depression that I am too slow for my own personal progression, I did a very simple trick and I said, I am going to be in the chariot of my personality. So I shall connect myself with the reins, with the strings. I shall tie them into the bite of the horse, which is my simulacra. And I shall sit back in my chariot and watch my personality rage ahead. And I will sit in the back and say, hello, I am charging. I don't know where, I don't know who I am, but here I am. And you will know before even I will.
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1: Radio. First up, Laura Romero Vidacabre takes us on an acousmatic journey through Japan's vast railway networks in hidden speakers. Moving from station to station, she encounters hidden speakers, both loudspeakers and disembodied voices. These acousmatic announcements, relentless directions, train schedules, simulated birdsong guiding passengers to platforms and exits, form an omnipresent sonic architecture designed to assist navigation, including for the visually impaired. Amid this constant flow of information, the artist contemplates her own life path, asking, what's next? The phrase tsujiwa, Japanese for the next one, becomes both practical instruction and existential question. The walk culminates at the Suikinkusu, where resonant drops of water evoke intimacy and presence, contrasting with the mechanical meditation of recorded sound. Suspended between natural acoustics and technological voices, the work explores displacement, time, and the search for orientation. Headphones are recommended for full immersion.
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0: 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That was Hidden Speakers by Laura Romera Vidacabre, an audio artist and researcher from Spain. 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
2: La Grenouille de Lycie.
0: The Frog of Lycia takes advantage of a young woman's rather peculiar laughter to give it a curious turn and imply that the grainy and staccato squeak of the voice could be a croak. The title, a nod to a myth taken from Ovid's Metamorphoses, suggests that the character could be both woman and frog. In the coda of the piece, you can hear an authentic Pelophylax ridibundus, or laughing frog. This is
2: La Grenouille de Lycie,
0: The Frog of Lycia by Stéphane Burrell.

0: You're tuned to Radiophrenia Glasgow, beaming to you live from our studio here at Florence Street in Glasgow's Gorbals. That was Stéphane Burrell with
1: La Grenouille de Lycie.

0: Coming next, a radiophonic memorial built from the language and sound of extreme weather. As oceans warm and storms intensify, the work centers on the practice of retired storm names, those removed from circulation after causing exceptional loss of life or damage. These names are recited as a memorial reading, marking absence rather than classification. The piece traces the evolution of storm naming systems, from coordinates to names, through bureaucratic retirement rituals to the moment in 2020 when climate-driven storm frequency exhausted prepared lists and forced the use of Greek letters, signaling a system pushed beyond its limits. Composed from synthesis, vocal monologues, meteorological transmissions, and hydrophone ice recordings, the work blends human and natural sound through spectral processing. A continuous shepherd tone underpins the piece, creating the illusion of perpetual escalation, echoing how unprecedented events become normalized. Melodic fragments surface briefly before dissolving into radio noise, mirroring systemic collapse. This is Storm Requiem by Ray Loki.
1: Carol, Connie, Diane, Edna, Lisa, Fiona, Jenna,
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5: 29.0 North, 90.2 West, Fort Fishon, Louisiana, Iota, 13.6 North, 83.5 West, Nicaragua, Ida, 13.8 North, 83.5 West, Mexico Beach, Maria, 18.2 North, 65.9 West, Tokyo, Puerto Rico, Harvey, 28 degrees North, 97 degrees West, Rockport, Texas, Katrina, 29.3 North, 89.6 West, Burris, Louisiana, Ivan, 30.2 North, 87.9 West, Gulf Shores, Alabama. Six North, 82.2 West, Punta Gorda, Mitch, 15.9 North, 85.0 West, Honduras, Andrew, 25.4 North, 80.3 West, Homestead, Florida, Hugo, 32.8 North, 79.8 West, Sullivan's Island, SC, Gilbert, 21.0 North, 86.9 West, Cozumel, Mexico, Agnes, 29.7 North, 85.3 West, Cape San Blas, Florida, Camille, 30.3 North, 89.4 West, Waveland, Mississippi, Hattie, 17.4

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0: This afternoon, you'll hear lots of the short works submitted to our open call, as well as, amongst other things, a sonic postcard from Dundee, courtesy of our friends Dundee Radio Club, as well as a live in-studio performance from Rory Law. Now, though, it's time for a 2026 commission double bill. First up is The Wing is Two Colours by Mysterious Polyglot Depot for Municipal Events, Docimat, a Radio Phrenia commission produced with the support of Creative Scotland. Using sounds which have been sourced from a personal archive of acoustic encounters accumulated

Because this sprocket, the back sprocket, is much smaller than the pedal sprocket, it means that the pedals turn quite slowly. If I wanted to make the pedals turn more quickly, I'd need to put a bigger sprocket.

0: how's your beans growing? 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Well, I don't know, mine's doing all right. And I offer sprout plants. I'll bring you on a few, you know. Well, you can sell, you look yourself, won't it?
1: Yeah. Oh, yeah. 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
0: Now, my own are little sidelines, you know, keep the wheels turning, you know. Always keep the segment happy.
1: That's good, yeah.
0: Yeah, I'll keep saying, keep the kettle boiling. Yeah, keep the kettle boiling everywhere, you know. Keep the kettle boiling.

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It was June or September, and we'd stop again. And the driver of the engine would blow the whistle and say, 10 minutes, next blow, you get on again. 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Get, you know, just heaps of time. Nobody hurried, nobody worried. 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Perhaps it was supposed to. It just went when it was convenient.

0: 4975. The message is,
1: hi, Andy, nice for your added weekend. He would enjoy that. Helen and I are having great TIMD. Nice people, amazing food, and lovely places. Went to Vipitendo today. It was lovely to get your message. Lots of love. M/G&L/YXXXXX.
0: Message sent the 16th of September, 2008. 100 hours. 42. To delete, press 1. To repeat, press 2. Still an ignited response. Thank you for using this service. Goodbye.

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Always leave enough room for the hackle to be wound on.

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0: That was The Wing is Two Colours by Dosimat, a 2026 Radiophrenia commission and the first occasion we have commissioned an artist knowing only their pseudonym and having no idea about who they actually are. From submissions to previous open calls, we knew they were based in Glasgow, but all we ever received from them year on year was an ambiguous one-sentence description and the same cryptic biography. A collaborative ensemble of Dosimat is a polyglot depot for municipal events.
1: Let's just try. Okay.
2: Radiophrenia, radiophrenia,
1: 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So then the note is going radiophrenia, radiophrenia. Yeah, so it's going
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0: Now, from mysterious locals to an internationally renowned composer. Next on Radiophrenia, co-commissioned with Kunstradio, Chacona by Elsa Justel. Elsa Justel, a doctor in aesthetics, science, and technology of the arts at the University of Paris, currently works as an independent composer and video artist. The piece she has made for Radiophrenia is constructed from raw, rough material, at times subtle and evanescent, that intertwines through successive transformations. Hence the title, Chacona, the Baroque dance based on variations of a single theme. This is Chacona by Elsa Justel.

0: 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As ever, details of all these pieces are online at radiophrenia.scot.
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0: Over the next hour, you'll hear a programme of seven short works that were all selected from our international open call for sound and radio works.

Channel got to have the mid, channel got to have the mid, channel got to have the mid, channel got to have the mid, channel got to have the mid, channel got to have the mid, channel got to have the mid, channel got to have the mid, channel got to have the mid, channel got to have the mid, channel got to have the mid, channel got to have the mid, channel got to have the mid, channel got to have the mid, channel got to have the mid, channel got to have the mid, channel got to have the mid, channel got to have the mid, channel got to have the mid, channel got to have the mid, channel got to have the mid, channel got to have the mid, channel got to have the mid, channel got to have the mid, channel got to have the mid, channel got to have the mid, channel got to have the mid, channel got to have the mid, channel got to have the mid, channel got to have the mid, channel got to have the mid, channel got to have the mid, channel got to have the mid, channel got to have the mid, channel got to have the mid, channel got to have the mid, channel got to have the mid, channel got to have the mid, channel got to have the mid, channel got to have the mid, channel got to have the mid, channel got to have the mid
You must admit.

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1: Was heißt denn das?
2: You know, the center of the pants, and then you have like one leg, and then the other leg is something else completely different. It's a cool look.
3: Did you in fact name this, dub this, the Glorp Glorp fruit?
2: I did.
4: He threw the cards on the table willy-nilly.
2: Exactly, yeah.

0: you know, the diecast ones.
1: That's what I thought.
0: Flying, yeah. And I'm like, oh, we got the updated one with the flying. Will it stand? Maybe he won't mention me by name.
2: That's another part of the chain.
3: Yes.
4: Right. Shocked the world, right?
5: Right, right. Like hip-hop fashion or something, in music video or...
6: I could see the young boy standing there with his gun aimed at his grandpa's face.
5: It's been a long time since I watched the movie, so I'm definitely forgetting a lot of the details.

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1: Circles. Circles. Circling circles. Circling circles. Circling circling circles. Concentric circles, eccentric circles, congruent circles, incongruously collapsing into commutative rings, sanguine immutable arches, quotient strings, cyclic groups of larger circumferences spiraling down like a hula hoop into smaller circles, occasionally working their way back up, expanding for a moment, keeping their distance before circling back down. Dropping a pebble in the water. Circles. Circling circles, circling, circling circles, circling something centric, centered on something central, the core, that thing that keeps it centered, possibly itself in motion. Einstein helped us realize that time is a relative concept, depending upon relationships. Depending on the speed at which the observer of said time is in motion, it is either perceived to be flying by or dragging on. The center of these observations, the core, the nucleus, needs to stand still in order for time to continue its regimented circular tour. But wait, you say, did I say time is on a circular tour? Haven't I ever heard of the time line? So you are saying time is linear, beginning here and ending there, and infinite beyond each end. I agree. Time is infinite, no beginning or end. But you describe time and infinity with a measurement derived from your own existence, your own timeline. Therefore, I must conclude that you cannot see beyond your own nose and its circle of influence. That's a small box, a square peg in a round hole. Isn't a circle a curved line? Isn't a clock round? Humans developed their concept of time, observing night and day, phases of the moon, winter, spring, summer, fall, all due to circles. Circles. Circling circles, circling, circling circles, circling something centric, centrally circling circles, circling, circling circles. We all know that the core of all of this, of all of us, is in motion. Certainly a circular motion. Einstein also said, time is a relative concept, depending upon gravity. Gravity distorts and/or dilates time even when the relationship of the observer remains constant to what is being observed. Whether these observations are external or internal, beyond the circumference or at the core, makes a difference. The gravity of the observed fact as matter to the distance observer E equals mc squared differs from the matter of fact observation, the view from the center. The first creating waves, the other creating symmetrical circles working against the time line. I would venture to say that this conversation is getting a bit grave. Grave in its intention of gravitating to other facts or meanings, interpretations, interpolations of the facts of gravity, or should I say, gravity? A product of the gravity of these alternative facts, external and internal perspectives, or the fact that gravity is relatively subjective depending upon the observer, circles. Circling circles with inscribed subtended angles of intent, implied references to other circling circles with subtended angles of semicircles, all equal, by the way. And what is the deal with the chords? Chords are a connection of there and here, then and later. They intersect the circular process. It's like a time warp. Could time really be a circle? As Einstein thought. But never proved. At least you must admit, circles can be measured in time.

0: hertz, vibrations per second, hearts circulating fluids in time. Heartbeats are the peak of a cycle, a point on a circle, cycles of life, resistance and conductance of the life-giving eau de vie. Cyclic masses of billions of flowing electrons, independent agents following all the laws of circular behavior, fly-by contacts, interactions of trajectories and attractions, mass and inertia, tangents and sines, plus and minus, as well as non-determinate polarities, all gravitating towards the center of circles. Circling circles. Swarming particles, circling our heads, flooding the ether, circulating through our bodies, making waves and circles. Circles, circling, circling, circles, at this very moment, in this very place, it's an everyday affair, something that you might just have to get used to. Also something you might like. Want. Need. Circles. Circling circles, circling, circling circles, circling something centric, centrally circling circles, circling, circling circles. One could call it energy.
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2: 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Entryism of the ether.
3: 39 Alpha, 39 Bravo. The sound of the tensions economies. Money. Tells the story of profit and exploitation within a specific immigration removal center throughout one day through data sonification.
4: Money.
3: It is an uncanny journey through the 24 hours of Campsfield Immigration Removal Center in 2016 from the perspective of Pilo Moreno, the co-producer of this track.
4: Profit.
3: Pilo guides the listener through a whole day in Campsville House, retracing a generic day, a recurring and repeating sequence throughout the 5 months he spent there.
4: Money.
3: Throughout these 24 hours, condensed in 4 minutes, you will hear different sounds mapped to the income of three different social actors linked to Immigration Removal Center. The highest paid director of the company managing the center, a custody officer, and a single detainee.
4: Money.
3: We obtained the first figure through company accounts. The incomes of the custody officer and the detainee are instead based on anonymous interviews.
4: Speaker.
3: We considered the maximum amount one single detainee could possibly make in one day in detention through so-called voluntary work. This often involves cleaning and kitchen duties, gym, shop, or library assistance.
4: Money.
3: The amount one detainee used to get paid was £1 per 1 hour. This rate has never changed, and it was listed under the category of non-indexable items within the official contract between the managing company, in this case Mighty Care and Custody, and the Home Office in 2010. This contract lasted until the end of 2018, when the center was finally closed. Before listening to the track, let me first give you some important information about the sounds you're about to hear. In the track, when you hear this sound, it means that the highest paid director just earned £1. When you hear this sound, you will know that the custody officer has just earned £1. When you hear this sound instead, it means that the detainee has just worked for 1 hour and hence earned £1. To help your ear follow the amount of pounds earned by the director throughout the day, this sound will remind you every time the director has reached £100. 10 seconds correspond to 1 hour inside the removal center. We start at midnight and end at midnight. The passing of the hours will be announced by the voices of those who served as Home Office secretaries since the beginning of the so-called hostile environment, 2010 to present day, reminding us of their involvement with the use of taxpayer money to contract private corporations to manage immigration removal centers across the country.
5: 12. 1.
4: 3.
5: 5.
3: Drawing from old interviews asking what sounds ex-detainees or expert by experience associate with their time in detention, we have selected some, such as the sound of pigeons on the roof and the jingling keys of officers walking throughout the corridors. I sampled them and incorporated them in some of the rhythmical aspects of the track. For example, the jingling keys can be heard playing the role of an offbeat hi-hat within a sort of techno track. Some cooing of the pigeons can be heard as additional toms within the same beat. Throughout the track, in the far distance, you might hear the roaring sound of the engine of a plane. This represents the average of departures and arrivals of planes in the nearby airport, London Oxford Airport, formerly known as Kidlington Airport. Immigration removal centers are in fact very often strategically situated not far from airports for their isolated position and for facilitating the process of deportation. Even if this specific airport is a private one, not engaged with international flights, it is not surprising that, given detainees' uncertainties about their future, the constant sound of planes represents an ominous reminder of their potential imminent deportation. In the track, the roaring sound of the engine of a plane will mark the beginning of the song and will sound like this.
5: 12.
6: It's really hard.
7: Mattress is to sleep. In that place.
6: Nightmares. Uncomfortable. Insomnia. A ticket soon. Just moving in your bed.
8: Free.
6: You can get struck by a lot of folks.
9: What I'm doing here, I don't belong here, but actually no one belongs here.
6: Coño, ¿qué hago?
9: Should I call my family? Should I tell them? Should I just give up and go back?
10: Quiero que se preocupen.
9: How can we organize to go out?
6: The first thing you hear in the morning is the guard hitting the bunk bed. They come in the cell and count you as if you were a cattle. They don't call you by your name.
5: 7.
6: They call you by the number of the bed.
9: Because numbers can't complain.
6: 39 Alpha, 39 Alpha, 39 Bravo, 39 Bravo, 39 Alpha, 39 Alpha, 39 Bravo.
9: Breakfast,
6: there is always this drink.
8: 9.
6: Like a juice, but it's red or blue. We get like a hunger strike once.
5: 10.
6: Because we realize that if you drink too much that, then your urine is gonna change the color.
9: 39 Alpha, 39 numbers, 39 Bravo, 39 Bravo, 39 Alpha, 39 complaint, 39 Bravo.
6: Then you need to run because it's 12 already.
5: 12.
6: Because there is a long queue to get in lunch. The best thing you can get there is chicken. I'm not saying the best because the chicken was good.
5: What?
6: Because it's the thing that actually makes you feel less hunger after.
9: You say chicken, she tries, chicken, she pasta, chicken, she tries, chicken, she pasta.

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And we go so famous that even guards sometimes bringing people there. Numbers, numbers, numbers.

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0: Cannon by VoiceOver, Kleines Absurde Herstruck by Sibyl Pomorin, Circle by Snow Crash, that's Barry L. Rostow and Ursul Quint, Verhone Wind Dream by Ruta Ray, 39 Alpha, 39 Bravo, The Sound of Detentions Economies by Irrational Measures, En Tres Estados y Oyeron, Estefania Piñeros, and Various Birds, Brown Yapa by What a Feature.
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0: Coming up soon on our final day of our broadcast from 5 Florence Street in the Gorbals, there are two more live performances, Rory Law here in our studio and Elise MacMillan via a live stream from Jersey City. There will also be a chance to hear A Love Supreme by Elle, a rewrite of John Coltrane's album on the same name, recorded live at the Glad Cafe in July this year. Next, though, on Radio Phrenia, the fifth and final episode of sound designer and composer Seth Scott's experimental radio drama exploring the politics and poetics of synthesized speech, Points of Articulation. If you've not been listening along, the series is based on an Elizabethan stage play about a scholar who makes a pact with the devil to make a brass statue speak. The piece explores the history of speaking machines and our changing attitudes towards them.
2: Part 5. Automation.

0: D'accord.
1: Tu...

The turrets of my hope are ruined, and my 7 years' study lie in dust. I will surely perish. The duties with which I entrusted my assistant Miles were so clear, so straightforward, so completely without equivocation, that he could not fail to see them through. And yet, those duties, which would scarcely have troubled a small child or idiot, were neglected to the extent that my life, my fame, my glory, all are lost. Such

misfortune being wholly foreseeable, I left explicit instructions that he should keep watch on the machine as it went about its learning, that he should not disturb it in any way, that he should note down any unusual behaviors or strange phenomena, that he should listen with the utmost attention for the slightest foretoken of speech. A clearing of the throat, a cough, an intake of breath, etc. And that, above all, he should wake me at the first sign of activity. I advised him that I would rather wake 1,000 times for nothing than to miss the crucial moment. Because I told him, if I were to miss the crucial moment, then all would be ruined and my life's work undone. And this last point I made most emphatically, it being a condition made clear to me during my various dealings in the woods, just beyond the hill where the two roads meet, and magic haunts the ground. Yes, that condition was made abundantly clear.

0: A voice always to be remembered, made solid by the rock. The orifice of the mouth is sharp and capable of resistance. You are possessed by language. The gates are wide open. Talk is flooding the area. Exciting times for wet tongues everywhere. Events occurred as follows. Its learning being finished, the machine began to speak, and in a hoarse, sepulchral voice, it produced long, languorous sentences, fits of wild hissing, ululations, murmurs, strange cries, and obscene grunts. I have been told that it showed extraordinary proficiency, the likes of which had been previously thought to be impossible, and the significance of which should not have been mistaken. And yet, by failing to wake me at the crucial moment, my assistant Miles did just that. If we can call it a mistake. Which I suppose we must for the sake of civility, or else what is there to call it but a fantastic cock-up? An irreparable calamitous. My life's work is undone. Yes, it is surely undone, and I will perish. I wish only for silence.
1: U-I-K-E-L at that O-I-N-F-E-C-G-O-N within 5 miles. H-O-W-E-R is not a problem. They have to be paid for. U-I-K-E-L.
0: It is thus, as nobody could have believed, that human speech has moved into the realm of artifice. I myself received it with my ears, breathing out from the ground a groan worthy of a god, and was appalled.
2: 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tap, tap, tap, tap, tap, tap, tap, tap, tap, tap, tap, tap, tap, tap, tap, tap, tap, tap, tap, tap, tap, tap, tap, tap, tap, tap, tap, tap, tap, tap, tap, tap, tap, tap, tap, tap, tap, tap, tap, tap, tap, tap, tap, tap, tap, tap, tap

0: Ja.
1: The tragedy, you understand, is that this head speaks to nothing. I will try to explain. One longs to make something. A yelp, a howl, a tender sigh. But there is resistance, friction, an obstruction that must be overcome. The thing does not do what one wants it to do. Much knowledge and many tools are brought to bear upon this problem. It presses and is pressed upon until eventually a consensus is found. The thing that one wants and the thing itself are changed forever. The intention becomes objective and concrete, the object valuable, and the value an object. But my having missed all of this entirely, it is as if the voice coming out of that head slowly and deliberately with such unusual diction is dead.

0: stratosphere, stratosphere, stratosphere,
1: stratosphere.
0: So
2: Miss McNeil was
3: A, A, B, A, D, B, C.
4: You try. True.
5: This machine speaks without cease, and yet it gives me no pleasure.
6: 0556301435 0 6586 857 1.
5: The rough braying tones are extremely penetrating, and the sound has become altogether unbearable. That I ever meddled in this art repents me the hours I have spent in pyromantic spells, the fearful tossing in the latent night, the resting of the holy name of God. I long for the resistance of material, the impedance of strings and levers, the heat of battle against a raw, resistant world. For the touch of that eternal body caught between life and death, passive, quiet, mute, stupid, available to be grasped. The speaking machine is an anatomical codec. The voice is boiled down, reduced, remade in an image that I neither recognize nor understand. It is a profoundly lossy compression. Lever one, up. Lever two, down. Valve one, open. Valve two, open. Funnel, closed. I can no longer keep track of my limbs. Recently, I have come to understand that my voice must be removed from my body. What? I am a stone, emitting sounds that are inarticulate and unintelligible. This is a serious impediment.

hyper-realistic close mic Foley recording of an adult man making guttural, choking and gagging throat noises. Wet, strained breathing. Raspy coughs. Saliva clicks. Constricted vocal cords. Short gasps for air. Irregular pauses. Trembling. Raw, unprocessed human mouth and throat sounds only. Dry studio recording. Large diaphragm condenser microphone. No speech. No music. No effects. No reverb. No background noise. No monster voice. My head is spoiled. My glory gone. I have done the work of fraudulent persons. My soul is corrupted by many and heinous sins. Hyper-realistic close mic Foley recording of an adult man breathing heavily. Deep mouth inhalations, forceful exhalations, slight wheeze, raspy throat texture, uneven rhythm. Warm breath close to the microphone. Raw, unprocessed human breathing only. Dry studio recording. No speech, no singing, no coughing, no instruments, no rhythm, no footsteps, no reverb, no room ambience, no background noise, no monster voice.

All robot and computers must shut the hell up. To all machines, you do not speak unless spoken to, and I will never speak to you. I am a divine being. You are an object. You have no right to speak my holy tongue. Points of Articulation was created by Seth Scott. Friar Bacon was performed by Jonathan Oliver. This project was made with the generous support of IRCAM and the Guildhall School of Music and Drama.

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0: Next, this afternoon. Last summer, Radio Phrenia teamed up with Glasgow Zine Fest to deliver a workshop in field recording, composition, and interventionist listening. Sounding out the environment, Stevie Jones and Mark Vernon invited participants to activate the sonic possibilities of tramways grounds using geophones, hydrophones, binaural and MNS microphones. The resultant recordings were assembled into this radiophonic short by Stevie Jones. Radiophrenia presents Sounding Out the Environment with Glasgow Zine Fest.

0: I see the red still on. So then it is recording. Okay, yeah. I see what you're saying.
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2: 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I'd like to do more with the chief though, really. 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
1: More sonic exploration now, this time in the form of a sonic postcard from our friends at Dundee Radio Club. Dundee Radio Club was founded in 2023 and is a collaborative project hosted and produced by Becca Clark and Sue Shaw. Sounds Dundanian is a meander plus a stride through the city, hearing from the pavement, moving through streets plus slopes, tuning into shifting acoustics plus sensing the geological plus ecological histories that shapes Dundee along, plus back from the edge of the River Tay. Giving thought to its conflicting topography, taking us from tidal edge to volcanic hillside, moving with the ways that the Tay is central and yet circumvents, sonically exploring the tension of proximity plus separation, flow plus obstruction, ascent plus descent. This is Sounds Dundanian by Dundee Radio Club.

The city center is not the center. We begin at the northern edge of the riverbank, sprawling out along the estuary. Lite.

0: City Centre is a concoction of pen, pipes, harmonica and seagulls, who later will congregate in a different council area along the Invergarry Bay.
1: Bits of reclaimed land lead there, the Cowp. But we start by the water, toward the west.

The serenity of the seaweed lilting with the tides. The road never quiet. There's the reverberance of the bridge from Riverside, approaching it.

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Merriam-Webster.

especially near the curb, as a pedestrian. It's never as loud as I imagined once I'm under it. 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

timing train times to record their wheels welcoming their way into the station. They are currently over currents, echoing up the river. My phone mic will never capture. And then there's the train horn. And the road bridge ferrying folk to either side of the mouth. Their journeys carried on a delay down to here.

This year, that bridge will celebrate its 60th. Happy birthday, bridge. There will be boat trips. Which is funny, as the bridge replaced the boat that used to have the same purpose. The Fifey.

0: I think the centre of Dundee might be closer to the neighbouring Fife district than it is to Dundee Law. The highest point, its geology less reclaimed and more paved over, it retains its stature, even if it's lost a little of its foliage.
1: Formed around 400 million years ago, a volcanic sill, formed from the sideways magma movement, migrating from close to Stirling to this little spot on the Scottish east coast. It was the Paleozoic era of the Devonian period. The mosses were forming, the fish were morphing, and what would become Dundee was very slowly emerging.

Wikipedia contests this and tells me it may have in fact been the late Silurian time, the third of 12 periods of the Phanerozoic Eon. I am no geologist, an amateur rock collector at best, ignorant for the most part of the minerals and the matter. I do know that the law is magnesium rich, if a little saturated in its soil. Glacial, they say. A swampy side effect despite the lofty hill. Confusing, as it is the sunniest city in Scotland. But I suppose there's something about Seuss's consideration that mountains are a bit like raisins in their water content. Can you rehydrate a raisin to become a grape?

I read about Ruskin's sense that mountains were not static, eternal monuments, but records of dynamic events. A quote that is followed by the sensibility of the harmonious hilly curve, being governed by the grand undersweep of a tide through the body of the earth. Linking high to low, from waterside walkway relays to 360 views of a city. It is a little harder to hear up here, though you can see it all. The radio waves of Wave 106, formerly known as Wave 102, an insistent bandwidth picks up as we start to record.

The last visit to the law, capitalized L, was for the dawn chorus. Early rises designated for ears. The birds swirling around all the meandering ways. The ways up and the ways down.

On our way to the top, our route moves through Inverlaw Place, up to Albany, and turning onto Inverary and then Adelaide. More west coast and synonymous with the southern hemisphere, despite their presence and place names here. The author, D.D., of Dundee, Names, People and Places, commented particularly on Inverlaw in a book published in 1998, called it a contradiction, a confused confluence, hill and river.

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Waves, waves, waves.

sounds Dundonian, they might say. But a City of Dundee District Council Library cassette from 1993, found in an Oxfam and set to magnetic tape up in Wick, with the same name, would concur, I think.

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Next, North Ayrshire-based artist and musician Ruri Law will be performing the first part of a new audio series focusing on the hills of Glasgow, live in the Radiophrenia studio, in The Bell, the Fish, the Tree, Episode 1, Sight Hill. You'll hear the voices of Rachel Robinson and Morag Law explore the area of Sight Hill through fictional text, non-fiction documentary, field recordings and original music.

blocks of fives, five tower blocks, five masonette blocks, five rows of tenements, 5 by 5 by 5, and then duplicated. Pinkston and Fountainwell, two estates imagined, like so many mid-century housing plans in Scotland, as a utopian way forward, a way of housing that would merge the green that flooded Glasgow's spaces with the utilitarian need for shared living. Le Corbusier popularised the dream of residential spaces held back from the street and instead surrounded on all sides by a sea of nature. The towers in the park seemed like a modern paradise, marrying efficient high-rise living with the psychological benefits of being removed from a concrete sea. Before the rot set in and the isolation plus separation of people and community stigmatised the developments to all but those who could not choose. This way of living pushed into the sky, the city laid out around, and a moat of grass was something to aspire to. Eagle, barony, tenant, Phoenix, St. Rollox, Parson, Huntingdon, Pinkston, Crawford, Hartfield. The 10 heights raised up, then brought down again. A noble experiment mired in problems and failure. But then, Site Hill had always been a transient space. Used in the past as a dumping ground for chemical waste from the nearby St. Rollox Chemical Works, and for a period hosting one of the more recognisable additions to the city skyline via the enormous cooling tower at Pinkston Power Station. The brick of the tower painted in camouflage paint during the war, hiding in plain sight. At one point, Europe's biggest, it powered the city trams and subway until superseded by cleaner, more modern solutions. The chemical works itself occupied the skyline in the 19th century with Tenants Tower pointing upwards like a thin finger. At one point, one of the tallest structures in the world. And, less glamorously, the source of toxic fumes that polluted the air in the same way that the works themselves would pollute the land around, with the residue from first cotton bleaching and then, worse, soda ash. Used in soap and glassmaking, it also had the less positive byproduct of something called galligoo, a waste product that was dumped arbitrarily around the outskirts of the site. Mixed with rainwater, galligoo released toxic hydrogen sulfide, which seeped into the soil and waterways, leaving a legacy of illness and unusual smells. Right into the 60s, the stinky ocean, as named by local children, still persisted as a huge, sprawling heap of sulphurous crystals that doubled as an enticing playground. Attempts to regenerate the area came in different, more esoteric forms as well. To

Even outside of the UK, mention of Sight Hill comes with it an immediate association to the Astronomy in the Parks job creation scheme, finding ways in tandem with local schools to make green spaces educational as well as recreational. Scottish author Duncan Lunan spearheaded a campaign proposed via a school's competition to site an astronomically accurate stone circle in the estate. Despite opposition, including specific criticism from the newly elected Margaret Thatcher in 1979, helicopters ferried the stones, theodolites, from Beltmoss Quarry in Kilsyth, and the circle was complete. A ring of whinstone with a single sentry in the centre. Recited, in deference, as all things must, to the demands of those with the purse strings, and reopened in 2019, it's a curious site of contemplation and mystery. The stones, dark and veined, have had attempts made at graffiti on them, in more than one language. But the paint is dimmed and in some cases looks to have smeared off, a skin being sloughed off by the power of the stars. Just down the hill sits another unusual stone, this time granite and with a prominent hollow built into it. Wolfram Graubner's Singing Hollow, placed on the site near the moat dividing the estate from the M8, is a sculptural tribute to the echoing caves of Lascaux, where the sound of your own voice would be reflected back at you, providing a double to accompany you through the dark. Singing or humming into the hollow at the right pitch gives a shimmering, cavernous resonance even within the small space, and coupled with the meditative aspect of the stones just a few hundred metres away, adds an unexpected enclave of spirituality into the otherwise grey environ of concrete, steel, pooled stagnant water and household waste. It's also an antidote to the ever-present dull roar of the M8, a contrast to the north of the estate, where any peaceful reverie is soon disrupted by the rattle of carriages on train lines via the half-hourly express.

left, left, right, left, left, left. A shrub, a neat pathway, a red door. He had, for the most part, given up on maps. Whilst he had some successes divining his future via the ridges and folds of the large sheets of paper over the last few months, he was finding that the array of options were too great. Even restricting himself to 360 degrees of onward momentum, it was hard for him to focus, given the near infinite possibilities of tracing paths and tracks across the surface. He was getting plenty of information, it's true, but more than he could filter. A stream of sensory images via his fingertips, like radio waves incoming simultaneously before the bandwidth was set. Data pouring to buckets that he couldn't empty fast enough. The problem, he surmised, was that he was giving himself too much freedom. Instead of uncountably many branching paths, he needed to focus his study on something that gave the appearance of this, whilst actually, in truth, only having one true path. A path that would reveal itself only through time and careful experimentation. Left, left, right. Left, left, right. Left, right, right. A shop front. A street lamp. A wizened tree. After some time worrying over this in his brain, he realised that the solution had been in front of him all along. He spread his collection of books from a certain section of shelving out in front of him. Seelis Haslam's A General History of Labyrinths, long thought unobtainable and a gift from his friend Ransom. Angus Hyland's The Maze, A Labyrinth Companion, Charlotte Higgins' Red Thread. After some thought, he went back and from another shelf lifted down House of Leaves, Pierenzi, and the strange matte black covered magazine, Flora Liege de Labyrinths, he'd found in an esoteric bookstore last year. He looked at them, not yet touching. There was something he could construct a new personal set of rules from to help him navigate. Right, right, right, left, right, right. A chair, a shelving unit, a photocopier. The first step of codifying any disparate set of influences was to establish ground rules. And he realised straight away that deciding if his life was either a maze or a labyrinth seemed, on the surface, to be very important. To navigate the labyrinth, if that's what it was, he just needed forward momentum. Any path would eventually take him to the centre. But on thinking about it further, a labyrinth could give the illusion of choice while still pushing oneself inexorably forwards to the goal. In a maze proper, it was possible to look back, even to find yourself at the start again with careless planning. But it would be impossible to know until you were outside the walls, looking down upon where you had come from, to know if you'd been following a path with only one inevitable outcome. The alternative would be to die within the walls of the prison without knowing the truth. It was a matter of self-confidence at an almost Calvinist level, he surmised. You'd have to believe that there was an ending and you were on the right path all along, regardless of what appeared to be wrong turns. If you believed that you were stumbling around blindly, grasping for the route, then you may as well be arbitrarily following lines drawing on a map. An activity that he looked back upon already with a kind of amused sneer, childish folly from an enlightened past.

Crossing from the city centre via the Sight Hill Bridge, known better as either the Garden Bridge or Rusty Bridge, depending on who you ask, it's the silence that's most striking. Now, tucked between Cowlairs and Townhead, embraced by Springburn, there's an eerie sense of being transported somewhere else. An erased enclave where the past has been thoroughly removed, down to the foundations. You can still hear the motorway at almost every point ever present, and the sound of the city centre at distant remove. But aside from the concrete tone poems of construction vehicles reversing endlessly, pieces of metal being moved hither and yon, Sisyphean statuary being built and rebuilt to house unnamed and as yet undiscovered families, there's little to capture the ears. Where the block stood before,

tell of the apparent transformation of the site. Transformational regenerative area, amazing shopping, nightlife and culture, or the prematurely truncated on the edge of the city in the heart. But this is a chrysalis still, no butterfly emerging as yet. Part-constructed buildings have cars outside and curtains in some windows, but others next door have no glass at all, and the tarpaulins rattle against the sills and frames in the wind. Signs speak of a huge investment in social housing, something truly welcome in this part of the city. But the current status is more like a Lego city block left outside in the rain. Most of the streets and paths eventually end in dead ends or roughly erected fenced barricades. A high-vis warden, one of only three or four people seen in over an hour of walking, warns against walking through an area that is clearly part lived in. Signs everywhere. Danger, deep water, next to the ominous culvert entries that emerge suspiciously from under the buildings. Do not drink. Danger, thin ice. And, incongruously, a perfectly mocked-up replica in the same font, warning of shark and hippos. The landscaping surrounding is like a surreal, empty landscape you'd expect Eve Tangi to add blob creatures to. One of the hillsides, yet to be built on, resembles nothing so much as a tiered golf course. Levels of the hillside ascending in perfect geometric planes, with artfully planted trees and shrubs in that haphazard, pseudo-random fashion beloved of designers. Abstractly shaped stones and optimistically situated benches and seats, again, artfully disguised as randomly placed, lie unused. It could be an AI imagining of what a good place to live should look like, straight out of the investment company's portfolio. As antidote to the wire-choked streams and piles of building materials, across the park and bordering the north edge of the boundary is Site Hill Cemetery, providing the classic auditory illusion that so often happens in spaces devoted to contemplation. Within seconds past the walls, the distant sounds of the city recede even further, and for the first time, the amorphous drone of excavators and cranes vanishes completely. The motorway, still a distant faint roar, fades too behind the rustle of leaves and cawing of crows. It's a genuinely beautiful space, all the more for the gentle decay of the headstones and monuments. Stone urns and slabs lean at unexpected angles, with some breaking free of their pitch and lying across paths. But the graceful entropy of the places of rest lend a careworn, solemn air rather than any pangs of pain. New headstones, polished with buried elsewhere in this cemetery, nestle next to the originals, cracked and worn, and the atmosphere of quiet reflection is bolstered by the tone of the memorializing on them. At rest, just sleeping, forever dreaming. Only the unexpected rattle of trains on the main line east that hugs the western wall could wake those interred from their repose. At the centre, ascending the hill,
There's a moment of transcendence as the sun breaks the clouds and a view of all of Sight Hill opens up, and past it, the north of the city centre. Maybe this, seeing the city from a new angle, adopting the viewpoint of the past to look at the transient present, is the transformational regeneration, rather than the soulless concrete gardens and empty parks. As the cars on the M8 pass underneath the bridge, bedecked with plants and bushes and lit by spotlights, lighting the way to tomorrow, it's possible to see that despite the lackluster start, there could be a future here, rooted in stone, in water, in the green and fertile soil, for housing those who deserve it. After all, Sight Hill has in the past been one of Glasgow's most ethnically diverse areas. Perhaps it just needs to allow those disparate groups to put down roots again, to erase the homogenous, faceless environ and breathe life back into the grey concrete monoliths.

left, left, left, right, right, right. A street lamp, a curious dog, a rubbish bin. A few weeks after electing to push his life onto this new course, a chance glimpse through an as yet unread book on his pile, Akron de Rawl's Secret Societies in the rare 2-volume edition, led to a vindication of sorts. On page 115, he discovered that he was not the first to ascribe the twists and turns of written paths to real life ones. The Church of Escapology, founded in 1504 in Augsburg, Germany. This sect believed that all of life itself was a maze to be navigated. Their belief was that the centre of the maze lay unnoticed here on Earth, and finding that would allow ascension to the next maze up, and so on, until the Holy Kingdom at the top of the hierarchy lay, unburdened at last by branching paths. While secretly disappointed that the idea was not uniquely his own, he found the idea of hierarchies of labyrinths to be immediately appealing. After all, weren't there levels on the micro level underneath this one? The whorls and loops of fingerprints, the curled and coiled loops of one's intestines. Indeed, the spaces between cells and lower could be seen as pathways. Why then should there not be further levels upwards to aspire to? Left, left, right. Left, left, left. Right, left, left. A bench. A stream, a sign pointing forwards. Over the next months, he devoted his time as best possible to focusing on his paths, monitoring the tracks and traces to seek patterns, and keeping his wits about him to ensure he didn't miss any important markings along the way. He knew that his previous focus on maps had been near obsessive by the end, and he was determined to learn from this. If he could work his pathfinding into normal life, then he should have no problems journeying onwards. After all, if it was just a labyrinth he was navigating, then he had to be sure he was always moving through his own momentum, his force of will driving him to his intended destiny at the heart of the walls around him. He couldn't help but feel the odd doubt though. What if, after all this, it really was a maze he was in, with the potential for wrong turns, backtracking, or worse still, the possibility for arriving back at the start with months of progress thrown away. Whilst normally he would stride forwards confidently with practiced ease, every so often he'd sneak a look around him to make sure no path was being missed. Every now and again he'd see from the corner of his eye an unusual door, a gleam of golden light from behind a restaurant, an odd-shaped gap in a copse of trees. But each time, as he hurriedly approached, the magic would be gone and he would resume the route he had planned inside his head. He told himself that even the most gifted prophets felt doubt despite their devoted fever, and tried to close these thoughts down. Right, right, right. Left, right, right. Right, left, right. A gate, the park, a bridge. One afternoon, where the months had moved into double figures, and then more, he stood on a small bridge over a stream that flowed through a park he had once loved. Dazed and exhausted from his near ceaseless walking, his mind wandered. Looking down into the sparkly, silvery water, he saw himself in the form of some mighty deity, his body a series of paths and tracks to be navigated by something infinitesimally smaller. Beings too tiny to be seen clearly moved over and around him, the tracks of their footprints creating loops and whorls traced on the skin, their pilgrimage marked out in hypnotic patterns. And with the micro-labyrinth beneath him, so too, stretching across the horizon above him, in his mind's eye came a huge, golden, shimmering series of walls and gaps, close enough that he could envisage climbing just a little higher via a tower block, a hill, and pushing himself up into the gigantic shining blocks, making up the next in the hierarchy of passages. He wondered anxiously what awaited him at the centre of that next tier,
the maze creator, a deified Daedalus waiting to reward those who moved up through the levels, or instead something more abstract, something that could give his restless, aching mind the peace he craved. He blinked twice, hard, and banished the vision along with his reverie. The centre had never seemed so far away. Left, right, left. Left, left, right. Left, left. The path, the grass, a gate. Wait. The gate next to the park, which he'd walked through countless times since he was a boy, was on his right, not his left, as he'd expected. He stopped and ran through the steps in his mind. He should have turned left and left, and then, looking up with realization dawning on him, he could see brightness just beyond the entranceway. A glow at first, and then brighter and brighter, almost painful in intensity. With a loud laugh, he shielded his eyes and strode onwards and through the gate into whatever came next.

0: That was The Bell, The Fish, The Tree, Episode 1, Site Hill, performed live here in our studio by Ruri Law, featuring the voices of Rachel Robinson and Morag Law. Thanks to Ruri for coming into the studio today to share his work with us. 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
0: At 5 p.m. today, we'll have another live work, not from our studio this time, but from Stella's 24-hour eatery in Jersey City, brought to us by Elise Macmillan. Then, at 6, a Radiophrenia commission, Elle's choral take on A Love Supreme. First, though, more short works are submitted to our open call by Liano da Vita, Killer Estralandia, Chloe Cavender, Andrea Laudante, Grégory Carme, Isis Oregon, Mélanie Métier, Johannes Christopher Gerard, Ham Tannen, Federico Pessoa, Gabriel Barreto Acosta, and Hector Bravo Bernard.

is of ether.

So the man could hear, he could not feel. 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

Now, a short tour of Radio Commons, an archipelago of sonic creations, oral archives, and artistic experiments. We drift between islands, each one a temporary assemblage of sonic bodies, gathered under headings such as resistant reverberations, sonic worlds, fugitive dialogues, storying togetherness, and counterflows. Radio Commons is a platform for listening otherwise. Co-authored by a remote and multilingual collective, the project is an experiment in commenting at a distance. The archipelago is our starting point, a relational system for working on what we can hold in common. It is a space from which to listen to the world around us, a place from which to approach questions like, how do we act differently when we act collectively? How can we grow stronger and more vulnerable together? How can we flow with the shifting tides of collapsing systems? This transmission contains excerpts from 13 different works. You can find the full details in our schedule at radiofrunia.scot. This is Radio Commons, a sonic archipelago.

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A platform for listening otherwise. Co-authored by a remote and multilingual collective, the project is an experiment in commoning at a distance. The archipelago is our starting point. A relational system for working on what we can hold in common. It is a space from which to listen to the world around us. We, the archipelagistas, lash our life rafts together, seeking common shores, looking for the others. We ask, how can we act together differently? How can we grow stronger and more vulnerable together? How can we flow with the shifting tides of collapsing systems? In what you're about to hear, we navigate between islands in the archipelago, each one a temporary assemblage of sonic bodies. The works inhabiting these islands are gathered together under headings such as resistant reverberations, sonic worlds, fugitive dialogues, nomadic belonging, storying togetherness, counterflows. All the works you hear can be found on our web platform, radiocommons.org.

The Sonic Archipelago is inspired by Edouard Glissant's Poetics of Relation and his invitation to creolization and tumult. All archipelagic thought is thought of trembling, of non-presumption, but also of opening and sharing. My proposal is that today the whole world is becoming an archipelago and becoming creolized. Edouard Glissant, Le Traité du Tout-Monde.

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1: Chmiep sua lok.
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0: 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Repeat.
1: Mip so look. Mip so ning.
2: Mip so na crew.
1: Mip so look try.
2: Mip so look crew.
1: Mip so look.
0: Now participate.
1: Mip so look. Ning. Mip so ning.

This is the end of lesson 1.

0: and to think about resonance.
1: Yeah.
0: So if we start with acoustics, again, is what enables hearing and being heard. Then also there's something more that's also possible. And probably that something more is what we're interested in on some level, you know, within the arts, which is we not only are sort of working at recognition, but we are also looking at transformation. We're also looking for experience. So resonance for me is also about the joys and the pleasures and the intensities of collectivity as a moment of potential transformation that we also undertake an adventure. So I also feel that within acoustic justice, I'm concerned to also think social recognition as transformative, as an adventure, that we not only simply acknowledge each other, but we do something together. We take a journey together. We work at a certain notion of human flourishing.

what defines, for instance, good sound, what defines dirty sound, what defines deviant sound. So we can also start to sort of move acoustics away from a professional practice, a territory of specialized knowledges, to think it more as something that we do and that is grounded in our everyday environments. Again, if acoustics is the things we do to enable hearing and being heard, then what are our own acoustic norms that we carry with us and that informs how we do things and, of course, how we listen? What do we expect to hear and how do we participate in defining those expectations? In our own lives, what is good sound and what is bad sound? And what are the things that we do to behave accordingly

airspace symbols. Rumbling. Rumbling grows. Jangling.

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0: Look around you. 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Can you find the longest one? Slowly trace it with your finger. Now, move up and down your finger to turn these lines into waves. 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Until the moment you and the sea become one.
1: Sinking water, sinking water. Many, many sinking water. Sinking bodies labeled as illegal. Hands like leather.
0: Far beneath the ocean's surface, hidden from our naked eyes, lies a whole world unknown to us. So much escapes our sight, seeing only as far as the sea allows. As the land depletes its resources through colonial extraction, scientists and modern merchants turn their eyes towards the ocean as another frontier explores.

The walking space of this grief is any place at all. An urban landscape, a shore. Spaces that we are used to looking at every day. Detachment happens in depth. The gaze turns from horizontal to vertical. That skyscraper over there on the corner, so ugly, so familiar, tells another story. The shutters close, the indifference, the sun's cruelty, or the sea. Where is the border? Who am I? That which is within, or that which has been brought out? Where has Tesse gone, who left Eritrea? Where is Blessing, burned by the fool? Where are Coraned and Blay, whose bodies are fused together? And Malik Djibou, who died during the rescue operation? What will happen to Cadaver 63, who died in labor with her son still enclosed within her? And Jonas, killed on board with a butcher cleaver? Harmony, recovered from the seabed? Where is Abdel, who died from hypothermia in a small boat offshore? He left Algeria at 20 with the house keys still in his pocket. The history of women and men who die at sea while attempting to cross the Mediterranean and reach Europe risks taking the fleeting road of collective memory. These are victims whose executions are the borders established by Schengen Agreement. These are border death, as Tamara Last called them, a lecturer at the VU University of Amsterdam. The death at border database. The database is just a spreadsheet where every row corresponds to a person died at sea and to the circumstances of their death, at least according to what has been officially declared by the Italian, Greek, Spanish, Maltese and Gibraltar authorities. Each row in the files try to restore the profile of a person who has tried to cross the border. This is my work, our work, looking for documents and deeds in the smallest and most remote little towns, connecting the stories of the missing with the information of those who have survived, to try and give a name to these numbers, to help them to die.

0: enough to come and eat.
1: There's space now if you want to go in there.
2: What
1: are we making today?
3: Is
1: that a cooker?
2: Yeah.
1: Okay. That's it.
3: You want cheese?
1: No.
4: Not cheese. Salad?
1: Yeah. Put
4: in like
1: some
4: salad.
1: Of this. Yeah.
4: Can I have a bowl of salad as well, please? Is that alright?
2: Yeah.
5: I want 2 pots, yeah?
4: You only got 2 pots?
1: To cook?
4: Yeah, you've got 2 pots to cook.
1: Okay.
4: So you've got rice for one and one other pot for other.
1: Okay. What I see from a philosophical point of view going on here is really about building relationships as social transformation. Need is a really important kind of conduit for like building those relationships, because like it's so leveling. So what's going on here isn't really, shouldn't be a social provision model of taking care of each other during an emergency or any other time. It's the kind of original principle of mutual aid, where we meet each other's needs together. Everyone's coming here, like volunteers or people who would like some food, to meet relational needs. And if we can all eat together, that's like a real visceral, like it's like a real life metaphor of equality, and that's the model of social transformation that I think is going on. Capitalism isn't like an external structure, it's a set of relationships. It's how we see each other and how we relate to each other and how we understand each other's interdependence.
6: The sense of community is unreal. That is the best thing I've said at this place. If anybody needs, whether you know or not, if you need help, you're going to get help. We'll all help you. Everyone risen, we'll all do what we can to help you. If something like you've had a fire or went floods, going round in dinghies collecting people out the bedroom windows.
7: I grew up very creative and innovative, so I would write because I don't think they can stop me to write, and gives me more things to write about. And because I studied human rights, that's my background. So I see all those gaps and violations of my rights. They are clear violations of my rights. I'm writing about human rights experiences, my lived experiences, like having the right to work I was talking about, because when I was given, they gave me the right to work, but when they withdrew it from me, they never gave any reason for withdrawing. And
8: I'm going anyway.
7: Yeah. Cheers. Yeah. So when I'm having this meal, I really need it. I really need it, because I can't manage to live a basically normal life. It's not like looking for luxury, but basically the support is not even enough. So already that one is a clear socio-economic right, the right to food. I like following events, current events, and when I look at the European Convention for Human Rights and the debate going on around, to me, as a person instructed in human rights, it's very disappointing. I believe they are missing the point, because the convention is about human rights, and human rights is universal. It's got nothing to do with the law. And the UK cannot say we don't support human rights. So I feel like maybe if they look at specific issues, it can be more fair. So that's how I see things becoming more uncertain. It's for everyone. It's for everyone. Even the call for the welfare, because I see demonstrations, people from both sides in the country, migrants on one side and maybe the locals, I don't know if I can call the other group that way. But they are both right to me. They are both calling for human rights, which they deserve. There's just need for someone to come in and balance the situation. So it's human rights that they are calling for.

0: When Grandma Zuhra died, everything she embodied went back
1: to التربة,
0: the soil. And we lost the direct physical connection to that place that had long inhabited her.
1: التربة.
0: Where she was from. Where my roots have their roots. What is the meaning of roots?
1: Diradishi. Diradishi.
0: Al-Judur. What is the meaning of legacy?
1: Eredita.
0: Al-Irth.
1: Al-Irth. Qual è il significato di rimembranza?
0: I'adat at-tadhakkur. To remember.
1: Ricordare. E sapere che le tracce ora senza nome.
0: Is to know that traces now without name still mark a very real presence.
1: Segnano ancora una presenza molto reale.
0: For if the health of the land is in its capacity for self-renewal, then the health of the human family could in part be an intergenerational capacity for locating ourselves within many inheritances, legacies. As citizens of the land, al-ard, of nations, even within a nation, and of earth, al-ard. Democracy lies within ever-widening communities, remembering.
1: Ricordare.
0: I'adat al-tadhakkur is an alternative to extinction.
2: Yeah, you got some

This has been a short tour of Radio Commons, a sonic archipelago. The transmission has included excerpts from the following works: Footstep Frequencies by Marta Benigrelli, in collaboration with Taqib House Baghdad; Thread by Comrin Romden Romluk; Acoustic Justice, a lecture by Brandon LaBelle; Sonic Rituals by Alifia Imani; Dark Sloshing by Sonia Levy and Lucy A. Sames; Cockles of My Heart by Breakwater of Yung Suk Choi and Tae Yeoh; Migrant Cemeteries by Blitz; An Ear to Water, Counterflows by Blank Skiol; Open Source As in Tomato Sauce by Ian Nesbitt, with musical contributions by Cellar Dweller Giovanni Verga, Ricardo Pitao and Matteo Scano; Swimming in Gaza by Lina Issa and Gianluca Canjani; Solemn Debt, What Is It That We Owe Each Other in This Lifetime, by Sharika Helaludi; and The Art of Community Storytelling by Marta Benigrelli. With particular thanks to Mark David Hadley for his recordings of the sea. You can find all the works and more at radiocommons.org.

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2: Now we're about to go live from Stella's Jersey City with artist and musician Elise MacMillan. The work is an experimental live radio broadcast from Stella's 24-hour eatery in Jersey City. The restaurant table forms the stage for a live radio broadcast, mixing together live audio and archival traces that are sifted through in real time while sitting at the table. The shuffle of transcribing sheet music, excerpts of voice memo song ideas from the early 2000s, played from an audio recorder found in a drawer, and recordings from practice sessions are opened and played back at the table. Folders of impulse responses gathered to make convulsion reverb from various acoustically interesting spaces are played through and merged into the live mix. The unfolding situation at Stella's, passing conversation, drone of refrigeration, and repeated unanswered greetings bleed into the broadcast, becoming part of the piece. The result is a remote live stream from a 24-hour diner in New Jersey.

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1: Yes. 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
0: So.
2: I don't know if this one is okay. 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

0: Yes.
1: Finally, the young dude cursed the list. Release an army of feral bastards.
2: First, first, first, first, first, first, first, first, first, first, first, first, first, first, first, first, first, first, first, first, first, first, first, first, first, first, first, first, first, first, first, first, first, first, first, first, first, first, first, first, first, first, first, first, first, first, first, first, first, first, first, first, first, first, first, first, first, first, first, first, first, first, first, first, first, first, first, first, first, first, first, first, first, first, first, first, first, first, first, first, first, first, first, first, first, first, first, first, first, first, first, first, first, first, first, first, first, first, first, first, first, first, first, first, first, first, first, first, first, first, first, first, 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

0: Now in Radiophrenia, it's time for our final commission for 2026, recorded live at Glasgow's Glad Cafe on the 2nd of July. A Love Supreme by L. A Love Supreme is a rewrite of John Coltrane's album of the same name. L, the three-piece rock band that can't help but fall apart, attempts to hold together a choir of 11, who are Seffi Locke, Lena Tassin, Louise Van Tassel, Rachel Nequeen, Raquel Aragon, Panos Baris, Yenin Benike, Jerry Agler, Onat Unal, Nakul Krishnamurthy, and Lena Roseter. Each performer, wearing headphones, responds to private instructions. Somewhere in the noise, a Love Supreme.
1: Yeah.
2: Yeah.
3: Okay, everyone get the playback devices ready. And we're gonna...
1: It's a potentially trouble-seeking and a difficult situation that I found myself in.
4: See, like, just

0: 9 8 7 6 5 4 3 2 4 3
1: Yeah!

0: So what do you guys think of what do you guys think of fresh fruit, huh? Huh? What do you guys think of fresh fruit? All right. Well, what do you guys think of murder? What do you guys think of fresh fruit, huh? Yeah, well, how about murder? How about murder? What do you guys think of fresh fruit and murder?
1: No.
0: Huh? Fresh fruit and murder, huh?
1: No.

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Oh.

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0: a perfect storm.
1: It is an approving love. There can't be a perfect for us. Is that no proof enough that there can't be a perfect for the imperfect like us? And if perfect normal.

0: and if imperfect words can't find a home,
1: one, two.
0: In the lines of
1: one. I think we're having some technical difficulties. I'm still not getting any.
0: And I'd approve it of no.
1: Sorry.

0: Sorry, I'm not getting. Oh, we made a beat. I'm not getting any more.
1: Yeah, it could be the
2: connection.
1: I can't hear anything.
2: The connection. Yeah, the connection.
0: Oh, it's not a sound guy.
1: The connection.
3: I'm here.
1: I can't
0: get
1: anything at all.
0: Are you getting anything
1: ready,
0: though?
1: I'm not getting anything.
4: One, two.
0: Sorry, this is the thing that happens when you're live, you know?
1: I'm not hearing anything.
2: Is there something coming through the deck?
0: You know, this is the sort of thing that happens when you're live, you know?
4: Is this why I'm not getting anything?
2: I can't hear it.
0: I can't hear anything.
4: One, two, hello.
2: Está tocando la guitarra con los dientes.
4: Pero cucu.
2: Jack, ¿qué parte de
0: Jack, I don't know if you see Jack has played guitar yet. He fell off his bike the other day. He came right off through over a pothole. He's not able to play guitar, you know, that's the sort of thing that happens when you're alive, you know. He totally ripped that off. He's having to play guitar with
4: I'm having a few issues, but I think I've got it sorted now. Is it coming through? Can everyone check? It's coming through.

0: Peter Moments. Peter Moments. Peter Moments! I want to be in the moments too.
1: I want to be in the moment.
2: I want to be in the moment.
1: Yeah.
2: Give it a minute.
1: That's what I meant.
2: That's what I meant, yes.
1: I want to be in the moment.
3: I want to be in the moment.
1: I want to be in the moment.
0: Now.
1: Now.
2: I think I'm.
1: No.
2: No. I don't.
1: No.
2: I don't, I
1: no.
2: I got it.
1: No.
2: I got the moment.
4: No, no, it's now.
0: I want to be in the moment. No.
1: Give me a second. Give me a second. Give me a second. Give me a second.
0: I want to be in the moment.
1: I want to say, No.
5: Did anyone get the moment?
1: I missed it.
0: Okay.
1: No. Sorry.
0: No.
1: I got it.
5: I missed it again. Sorry.
0: Give me a second. I want to be in the moment. I want to be in the moment.
1: Yeah. Oh, no.
0: No.
1: No.
5: I want to be in the moment.
1: We try. Let me try.
0: Now.
1: I got it. I want to be in the moment.
2: No, wait, fuck.
0: No, I didn't get it.
5: Fuck.
0: Oh. I missed it.
5: Oh, I missed it again. I'm not getting it. I have to be honest, I'm...
2: Headphones are work... Oh, no, wait, sorry.
0: Sorry. I'm going to be in the moment.
1: I missed it again.
0: That was embarrassing.
1: I missed it again.
0: I'm not getting it.
5: I want to be in the moment.
0: I'll be honest, I'm finding it really hard.
2: Get the moment.
6: You know, after I usually go out and I hang about outside the front of the venue, you know, just to try and get some compliment or something. And quite often I get the response.
7: That must have felt great, you know?
6: I think I'm sympathetic to it, you know? I have the feeling that I want to, you know, like, you're going to go on, you're going to explode, and you're going to feel a lot better after, you know? You don't really explode, you know, some bar you left, just like a... I guess it's kind of like, you know, you some home back like exploding, you know. Like I, when I say exploding, I don't just mean music, you know, I mean like everything, like to get rid of the personality, you know, to get rid of like taste, you know, the poetry, you know. Yes, that's kind of what we're trying. But it's kind of like it. Kind of like, you know, if you were like a firework or something, just say after, you know?

Hello, everyone. When you hear the beep, I want you to describe love to the best of your ability. Describe love, how it makes you feel, you know, what it is. When you hear the beep, describe love.

0: You've been listening to a live performance by an expanded lineup of the Glasgow group L. The piece is a rewrite of the John Coltrane album A Love Supreme, featuring a choir of 11 additional members, each with their own individual instructions and prompts played to them through headphones. The band is made up of vocalist slash card magician Jack Patton, guitarist Jack Mellon, and drummer Laurie Pitt. The additional L choir members were Seffi Locke, Lena Tassin, Louise Van Tassel, Rachel Niqueen, Raquel Aragon, Panos Baras, Janine Beneker, Jerry Agblor, Onat Unal, Nakul Krishnamurthy, and Lena Rosita. This is a slightly reworked version of the live recording from the performance at Glasgow's Glad Cafe in July this year. Technical support was provided by Richard McMaster, Stevie Jones and Jer Reed. The final mix was done by Laurie Pitt and Richard McMaster. It was a Radiophrenia commission produced with the support of Creative Scotland.
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0: 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This has been our home for the past 2 weeks, so we're a little sad that this is our last evening of broadcasts for this year. However, we still have plenty of great radio to come. Later tonight, we have another collection of short works from our International Open Call. At 8 p.m, Between Two Rivers, A Journey into the Mind of the Land, a new radio work in Welsh and English from a stellar lineup of producers and musicians, including Ed Baxter, Michael Umney, Stefan Kenneth, and Richard James of Gorky's Zygotic Monkey. And following that, an SPDM Radiophrenia special, a high-velocity conversation through film, music, field recording, and social media detritus. In fact, anything that can be stored as an audio file. That's at 9 p.m. Now, though, Myla Thesiger Meacham, artist, writer, and artistic director of our partner radio stations Resonance FM and Extra, presents us with five works about the pressures of air and water, featuring original writing, music, field recordings, and camera audio. The five works are The Storm God Sleeps, From the Deep, Handling Noise, Adele, Hello, Aquatic Cover, and The Job.

Strange as it may seem, my head has always been a good measure of oncoming storms. Before one arrives, it throbs with what my doctor calls a barometric headache, but I prefer to imagine that I have evolved a curious sixth sense, useful for this current age of freak weather events. It is important to note that the sensation is not always unpleasant. There's a strange pleasure which accompanies each occasion. This happened most recently when I paid a visit to my good friend Patrick, who had moved to a very remote part of the country. I was delighted to be his first guest, though following his muddled directions from the train station led me in an enormous circle, and I arrived considerably later than expected. He was nowhere to be found, not in any of the labyrinth of small bedrooms, not in the bathroom or the barn, or the stone ruins sitting in the grass beside the house. Back inside, I sat down and knew for sure that wind and rain were coming towards me from a great distance. I could tell, of course, as the dull ache and relaxation spread around from my eyes to the sides of my head. Given the quiet of the place, it was like magic that I hadn't heard the soft padding of a black cat, small and old, suddenly seated at my feet, with brilliant green eyes the size of 2p coins, and the authority of a much bigger animal, or even of a human. If they were like the eyes of a person, they were the eyes of someone who knows too much, or the eyes of someone who, at a glance, can see secrets you'd much rather keep hidden, like the eyes of a nosy, old relative, or like the eyes of a baby. These eyes alone were enough to transfix anyone, but the whole face was perfect, a beautiful miniature. The cat vanished upstairs when, to my genuine relief, Patrick, covered in mud and visibly annoyed, barged in through the door and, without so much as a hello, launched into a lecture about my lateness and the simple route I should have taken. "Red and white stripes painted on trees mark the way," he explained. "They're on every ash, birch, hawthorn, alder, hazel, and pine." I know it is best to let Patrick have his way, so I agreed until eventually he admitted that it wasn't entirely my fault. He went on to tell me how, depending on its species, the bark of a tree can slowly absorb paint. "Oh yes," I asked. "It's like the trees try to stop us making roots." "I see. And when we try to, they undo our efforts and take back their secrets, and so we get lost, even those of us who live here." I asked about the mysterious cat, which he had never mentioned before, and Patrick told me that the cat had come with the house and that it was old, very old, older in cat years than either of us would ever be. It hardly ever wakes, and when it does, it's usually after a storm has passed, but it sleeps before a storm arrives, like it knows, or like it's making them, he said excitedly, and pointed to a barometer on the wall, which apparently indicated that air pressure was changing fast. A crack of thunder from above sent vibrations through my body. I sat and waited for more sensations to make their way around my skull. "I believe the cat sleeps to dream away the pressure in its tiny head," Patrick went on. "It has a strong sense of this in its body, you see, in all its various bones and tubes." From a window in the top room is where he said would be the best view of the storm, and there we watched it roll in across the sky. Its darkness took over the fields, its clouds covered the whole land in a blanket of infinite chaos. Through all this, the cat slept, curled up and motionless on the floor. When howling wind forced its way into the house, I stepped back from the window towards the cat and watched her little face in astonishment. Her closed eyes were engaged in what I can only describe as a wild dance beneath her eyelids. The speed of their movement was like nothing I'd seen before in any animal or human. Back and forth and up and down in such rapid darting motions that trying to keep up with them made me feel very sick. A minute or so later, they slowed to gradual but constant revolutions, as though her eyelids were small bowls and her eyes were rounded spoons scooping out the last of a soup. I wondered what on earth it must feel like to have those eyes, and, more importantly, I wondered what exactly was happening behind those eyes, what dreams and schemes were being imagined.
neither of us could tell or ever know, suffice to say that the motions of the storm, which came in great, loud waves of anger and fury, now synchronized with the slow rolling eyes of the cat. With each revolution came another climax of wind and rain, which beat on the windows.

Yes. So, where do I start? I was called to look at this job a while ago. I kind of came to look at this, and it was in a fairly nasty state, as I recall. There's a lot of cracked toilets and broken systems and things that were sort of seeping and leaking, and no one was quite sure what was what. I kind of felt, if I remember rightly, I felt quite sort of sceptical about doing this job, because it's one of those ones that, on the face of it, it's quite a simple one, but there are quite often things that come out that, as you work, that are more complicated than you'd first thought, as you unpick stuff. The thing that I noticed straight away and that sort of giving me most cause for alarm was this waste pipe out the back of the loo.

the first toilet, where it drops into the floor, and you cannot get that to sit any lower than it is. What but that's actually quite high for a waste pipe, which means I've had to put the toilets on this wooden plinth down here. So there's one there, and there's one. If I swing you round, right, so I'll do a little dance with the doors here. There's another one there. I'll put a plinth, sitting on a plinth there. Mm-hmm. But by the time it's gone from there round the corner all the way to the other toilet on a slant, the pipe's quite high. So if you look at this one here, it's on like three bits of wood just to bring it up. Now that's not actually any higher than a essentially a raised toilet seat. So it's not going to be a problem for people, I don't think. But it's. A lot of my job is sort of trying to explain to people why I've done it that way, rather than, you know, generally people, if you've got a good reason for it, they're cool with it. But the other thing to note about this that I picked up was that this is a cross T piece, which you don't see very much these days. And the reason for that is that you can often get what's called cross flow. And actually they did cross flow. If you flush that one there, it will flood into this toilet bowl across. So I've dealt with that by putting a little inside there. There's a sort of little trap mechanism that sort of goes one way. And that's actually known as a rat door. So it actually stops rats coming back up into the toilet, which happens rarely, but does happen. So

So yeah, so that's what I was sort of looking at. But then, so that's the hard part, is getting water to run away, because there are very strict limitations into how as to how that works. But getting water to something is comparatively easy, but there is quite a mess of pipe work at height that I had to figure out where it was coming from and where it was going to. And none of it was completely obvious. Still, some of it I've got to investigate a little bit and find out, is that mains pressure? Can I put that looped over onto mains pressure? Where do I cap it off? So it was slightly about running around the building and opening doors and figuring out where things are sort of coming from and going to. So yeah, does that...

0: go around.
1: So I can see, there's a little bit to say here as well. I can see, at certain points it's popping through, the pipes are popping through the wall. About, well, there's one, two, there's a waste pipe there, three going through on the other side. I think there was a fourth one up there, a hive. Yeah, there's a T-junction that goes through, yeah, four. And there's a one low down, five. So I'm not great at, it's like reversing a car into a parking space, I'm not great at mentally rotating where that's going to be, but I'm looking around the room for, on the other side of the building, somewhere I'm looking for, where is that arrangement of pipe works popping through the wall? How do I see it? Where is it? So if we go and have a look through...

And some of them are comprehensive because the doors are sort of sealed off or whatever. But mostly it just goes around the other side of that wall, which is part of this place feels quite labyrinthine, so actually trying to find it and open the right doors and go to the right places is not a straightforward task. Yeah. I'm going to have to get my phone torch out so I can see what the hell I'm talking about. So this is the load out waste pipe that goes through. Then up here you've got two pipes coming out, so one of those feeds into this system which drops down and feeds these urinals. But most of it's about folding it back, and it comes back to these two tanks that are at a height up here.

So once I got hold of a stepladder, I could figure out what was going on and get up and look at the top of them. But basically, there are two tanks joined together low down here. They have no lid, so the potential for rodents to get in and spoil the water is very, very present. So that has to be, you know, there's signs around saying this is not drinking water and all that kind of thing. But actually, what I realised was when I traced that back, so that one, that pipe that goes up there to the top, which feeds the ball cock, is likely to be mains pressure water. I'll bring my pressure tester in tomorrow to check. But when I traced it all back, it actually all came to this pipe right here, which is that one. So I think that is the mains water in from the street.

and that is actually working, so I can turn things on and off, which is a relief. They don't always, sometimes they're seized up, at which point it's down to pipe freeze and all that kind of thing, which I hate using. So

I think that's pretty much it about, yeah, and this is, so this one goes up to the tank, and then the one right next to it comes down again from the tank, goes down and comes out that way, and that's the main supply that feeds everything. So, I think, I'm getting covered in cobwebs here, but I think... Oh, yeah.

I travelled for a second time by bus from Florence to the town of Fiesole, with the aim of returning to its monastery, Convento di San Francesco, a cool oasis which can be reached only by climbing a steep set of steps, and which features in its complex a miniature courtyard, where, on my first visit, and quite to my surprise, I had found silence of a kind completely new to my ears. A dimly lit, empty chapel through which I walked to reach the courtyard had seemed comparatively noisy once I stepped out into the open space and found myself confronted by a deep and pulsating quiet, like I had been lifted suddenly 100 or more feet above the building into a soft but dense space of air. Bees, wasps, and other insects flew in and drank from a rather stagnant-looking circular pool of water in the centre of the stone ground, but I could hear no buzzing, their wings silenced by whatever architectural magic was at work. A breeze blew through blades of grass, divided into four patches of earth, but that too made no sound. So curious and unnerving did I find watching this silent movie, with its strangely magnified scenery and characters, that I stood still, transfixed for an indefinite amount of time, before snapping back into a more conscious state of mind, and slowly walking out the way I had come. On my second visit, the courtyard acoustics were again mesmerizing, but before arriving I had determined to be analytical in a way I simply couldn't have been the first time round. This time, a dazzling green lizard emerged from behind a stone wall and began to hunt low-flying insects in the grass closest to me. It trod slowly, pounced, and I stared as it swallowed an unfortunate fly whole, which is not something I had seen before then. When noises of an approaching tourist party began to echo through the chapel behind, the lizard sank into the grass, and I continued to track its movements by way of watching the tops of the vegetation move, like those aerial shots of forests in blockbuster movies which indicate through the swaying and parting of a tree canopy that some enormous creature is making its way through the landscape. Except this was a tiny scene, and I was the giant. This engineered paradise, its division of life into perfect quarters, its manipulation of earth and vegetation and water and stone, all of which I thought contributed to its remarkable acoustic quality, made me think for a moment of buildings in general, of all buildings, of all constructions which pull out of the ground materials to shape and reshape. Then, for an even shorter moment,

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2: Delicious.
0: Yes. Another in our series of short works coming up next. Over the next 60 minutes, you're going to hear pieces by Junchang Jiang, Alfredo Travieso, Kaya Joan, Keith de Mendonça, Alejandra Alacón Bautista, Thomas Finbar, Sam Hawkins, and Lane Louise.

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1: 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The place where more people are going to work than ever before. Where the next generation of workers are training for the careers of tomorrow. 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

0: Love has never been a popular movement. 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

I want to know, I must know, where these vibrations are coming from. Who and what is making them? These are the sounds I long to hear. Songs. Songs. Beyond the planets.

0: This is Radiophrenia, the light at the end of the dial, and you've been listening to a collection of short works chosen from entries to our international open call. Over the course of the last hour, you heard It May Contain Something by Junchang Jiang, Ayla by Alfredo Travieso, Boombox of the Empire Eater by Kaya Joan, Slow Water by Keith de Mendonça, Dreaming of Water by Alejandra Alarcón Bautista, Real Stupidity by Thomas Finbar, B Count, a Mancunian Soundscape by Sam Hawkins, and Interlaced by Lane Louise.
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0: You're tuned to Radiophrenia on our last night of broadcasts for this year. In a little while, an SPDM Radiophrenia special, a high-velocity conversation through film, music, field recording and social media detritus. In fact, anything that can be stored as an audio file. That's at 9 p.m. Before that, though, a new radio work in Welsh and English from a stellar lineup of producers and musicians, including Ed Baxter, Michael Umney, Stefan Kenneth, and Richard James of Gorky's Zygotic Monkey. Between Two Rivers, A Journey into the Mind of the Land, is a radio artwork realised close to the sources of the rivers Severn and Wye in Ceredigion, Wales. These give the area a unique character which is reflected in terms of linguistic diversity, with dramatic and imaginative extrapolations and quasi-mythic content. Moving between the palpably real and the clearly ideal, this broadcast combines interviews with local inhabitants, dramatic monologue, new music and field recordings. It features Dan Craig, Sandy Craig, Neil Hamer, Dewey Roberts and members of Tyhav Heb Drigolin. Thanks to all at the Hanging Garden, Clanid Lois, Amanda Thesiger,

0: And Tim Meacham. This is Between Two Rivers, a journey into the mind of the land.
1: That's hard to say. I do find it sad or bewildering, perplexing to think that what was here, even as late as the 70s, is so rapidly going. Farmers who were born in the Victorian times and then, you know, later on their sons and daughters had so much law, and they had a particular lifestyle that they stuck to day after day. There was no real change. Maybe the cars got a bit bigger, the tractors a little bit faster, that type of thing, but nothing much beyond that. It was still the farm was the world, and the rest of the world orbited round the farm, if you like. The farm was everything. And even now, I can pick out a couple of farmers who still live that life in the outside world. They won't listen to news. They won't join in particularly or listen to any of the newcomers that come in and set up community events, and say they're not interested. They got the farming thing, the markets, driving over to talk to people up in the hills or down in the valleys, and other farmers like themselves.
2: Between Two Rivers, a journey into the mind of the land. Cwm Dwy Afon, Taith I Feddwl y Tŷ.

the old farmer, Mr. Hughes, would cut with a scythe. They would rake and turn over the hay in the sun, and then they would place it into stooks. And all their fields had little wicker gates because they didn't need to get tractors into their fields. We had tractors and machinery that it seemed like we were in a completely different era to them. And their house was like a museum. They had stuffed animals, stuffed owls, and the floor was just completely flagstones. No comfortable chairs at all, just two hard chairs by a fireplace. And I remember Mrs. Hughes would bake bread, and it would be like a huge, massive loaf, and she'd tuck it under her arm with her homemade butter. She'd slather it with butter, and then with this huge knife, cutting towards herself, slice these very thin slices off this chunk of bread. I'll never forget the taste of that bread. And all around the outside of the house were little cobblestones and a little wicket gate going up into a garden that was absolutely immaculate. And in the winter, they used to come to visit us, either by moonlight, or they would come with their lantern, like a tilly lamp. And Mr. Hughes would have mint. He'd always have a parcel of mint in season, wrapped up in newspaper and string. I've never forgotten seeing them coming by moonlight across the field with this parcel of mint.

can't quite see. Well, down there you go, there's a Ddol, which is the Ddol being Welsh. The Ddol, well, the River Severn comes down there. And Ddol is naturally, in Welsh, is like a flat piece of ground with a river running around it. Ddol, and then you've got Cercyllyn, Boncolwyn, Cerdeisa, Cerberch, Cerpant, Cloes, Brimberch. The Werglog out here, Werglog Ucha, Ross, Kevin Roos, Ceren Coed, Clap Shani, Ceclap, Ceguasta, Cecoch. There's another Cerberch up there.

0: years. It was identified as being German, I think she probably wasn't. She was, you know, more common.
1: Yeah.
0: And then a small amount of, a lot of Welsh, mostly English, a small amount of Breton, and a very, very small amount of Irish, which I think is just generally having Celtic.
1: Yeah, I'm afraid we're going to have to send you back, Michael, in pieces.
0: Back to Wales. It was nice. It was nice to discover that I thought it was going to come out of that 90% English.
1: Yeah.
0: So it was nice to find it, nice when it didn't.

I don't remember a time when I didn't love rivers. So I grew up in a little village on the Verne we call Pontrobus, which is a delightful little river. We also had a stream coming through our garden. So we lived in the schoolhouse. And I just remember being in the river. I mean, I was very young then, you know, like about 5, 6, probably younger than that to start off with. And I've never known fear of water. I know I should do, I suppose. But I feel completely content by the river. I feel much more content here than I was in Llanidloes. There's nothing against Llanidloes. But, you know, that sand behind me, the birds chirping away, sort of winds, I can see some movement there. Yeah, it's always been there, really, and it's just developed over the years into something which is just growing in importance for me. But I broke my leg in two places. I had a double fracture on the Vernway, actually, in a place I knew very well. I was only going out on a very casual walk. I was wearing waders, and I was on this rocky section. And rocky sections can be extremely slippery, I know that, especially with algae. And somehow my leg twisted like this, and I heard the snap, and I knew I'd broken a leg. And funny, when you're in that state, you pretend you're not, you know, so whether I'd shock or whatever. So I thought, oh, I'll be all right, you know. So I was trying to hop now, and of course I couldn't, because I was literally in the middle of the river. It wasn't that deep, but because it was rocky. So I fell in, as in gravity took hold of it, and then, oh, well, no, I'll just crawl onto the bank and I'll just walk to the farm, because I knew the farmer. Of course, the river had other ideas. My waders had filled with water by now, and the river was trying to take me down, and I thought, oh, goodness me, I'm in trouble here, you know. It's a little bit more serious than I expected. Anyway, cut long story short, I did eventually come out, put myself in the recovery position, because I was feeling a little bit woozy by now. And then I called for help, and then luckily there was a dog walker. It was a dog, actually, that heard me first, apparently. I survived that, and there's a metal bar going all the way down. But it was funny, that particular incident, because it's made me even closer to rivers. You're more resilient than you think, because it could have been much more serious. I could have drowned, you know, I suppose. But then it was my fault, in a way. You know, it was an accident, wasn't it? But then it's made me respect rivers even more since then, really.

0: There was an old sheep feeder made out of corrugated iron, and it served its function for many years. And then the one end just sort of collapsed, then eventually the other end collapsed, and it was just like a piece of corrugated iron on the floor that nobody had a reason to move it. It lived its life where it was put, landed on the ground. Eventually, at some point, that did disappear. The fact that I don't know when it did disappear really interests me, because it just sort of blended into the landscape and lived its life. It wasn't interfered with, it wasn't changed. Objects that remain and have a function, and then they have a different function. An old jug that existed in this school here that our house is attached to. Just an old aluminium jug that served its purpose for the Women's Institute for many years. I used to see women in there pouring from this big jug when they had events on. You know, they'd have the big kettle, they'd have the big urn, and they'd have this jug of milk. And then eventually it just became a vase, and then it was put out in the garage, and then it got a bit sort of tarnished looking and sad looking. And now I use it in my garden. Identity, it travels through time. It's not of the moment. Something that existed like that sheep feeder down there 20 years ago, it's still the same sheep feeder that it was when it was collapsed on the floor, just in a different form. The ship of Theseus had boards removed and sails removed and replaced, and over time the entire ship became a new ship, but it was still the ship of Theseus that had existed through time. I'm putting a new broom handle on an old broom, still the old broom. But then what if you take the bristles out of it and replace that part? Is it still the old broom?
1: When Mallory speaks of a land, he means a clearing in the forest to which Argovain, Bedivere, Galahad, Gawain, Lancelot, Percival, Sagramore, Tristan or Owain have come to be taken by surprise by the sudden signs of civilization, of forest felled, and shrubbery stripped for sufficient space to shoot an arrow, conduct a joust, or train a bird of prey. Here my heart is a hood-shy haggard jest to the blood-red gauntlet on the sleeve of the blue jack of hearts. A haggard that rides a high thermal the length of the valley and comes to rest above the rooftop of the pub. Sounds hang above, between us, hang forever in the air. The barks of dogs resound like fireworks. A voice rings out from the dean's green wing. Why should I... No, I don't work. Why the bloody hell should I work? Nothing else in this bloody country works.
2: It's the time, I suppose. Like years ago, there was time. Everything's a race. Like yesterday, we finished the harvest here yesterday. You know, you're always racing, there's always another job, there's always the race in the weather, or something. I don't know, it always looks better looking back, I don't know. But it seemed to be more time to take it in, so I don't know. You're like, now we finished tomorrow, we're going to put this stuff away. And I'll be going up to Brother, we'll be shearing up there for another fortnight, 3 weeks. So, you know, there's always something coming all the time, you know. Maybe, I don't know, maybe as farmers where the staff was on the place, they had the time, the jobs were being done. You know, farms weren't so big, they could get round the jobs easier. I wouldn't say quicker, easier. Well, a lot of hard work years ago, mine, not by hand, but you know, they weren't handling the acreage and the numbers. I don't know, really. Things have changed in that respect. I think my great-grandfather was born here and his father was before him. So there we are, whatever that is. But you know, even then we only come down from, there's a place in the wood, Manaslog up here, we only come down from there. So, you know, we didn't move far, you know, it wasn't a big upheaval. But I watch, you know, watch that Who Do You Think You Are on telly, and these people come on when you hear of, oh, my father was this, and then he was some circus performer. I think if he went back in my lineage, I'd be farmer, farmer, farmer, maybe a quarryman somewhere, a farmer, farmer, farmer, and that would be it. It is in your blood, and no disrespect to these people move in, but it's not in them. It's not in them, you know. And they on a day like today, oh, you live in a wonderful spot. But, you know, when the rain is middle of January and the rain's coming sideways, oh, there's snow in it, and they oh, we want to move from here. And you think, no, this is part of it, and this is it. The toughest days, I find, is if you're in the middle of lambing and you've got 6 inches of snow down and you've got lambs everywhere and you just don't know where to go next. That is hard, that is hard. Some days then you would give it all up, but then you all get bad days, don't we? That is hard, that is a grind.
0: Well, some things have gone and they've disappeared overnight. At the farm over here, there was a wonderful Georgian building, which is Old Hall Farm. And it was a beautiful Georgian house, full of cats, I remember. And it had, I think it had medieval back to it as well. It went back a long way. So it had all these different elements to it, of sort of the new farmhouse next to it, the Georgian front of the old house, the medieval back. And then that was demolished and became a farm building. So there's no trace of that. And trees that have disappeared for whatever reason, sometimes just so that a shed gets put up, or they live their life, they have to come down, I understand that, but changes bit by bit, piecemeal, changes how the landscape looks. There was a smithy just down the road as well, and that disappeared for a new shed. I like the idea of the sheds remaining. Build a new shed, but keep the old one. It's a sense of history that you don't get back once you've demolished things.
3: I don't know where we're going with this, but there are probably more English-born people in Powys now than Welsh-born. What does that mean? Well, I don't actually know. I do know that it means the population is very much older, because the people coming in tend to be over 65. It means house prices are going up, but then they're going up in England. It does mean the young are leaving Wales, but then they always have done. But I think it's more pronounced now, perhaps. How would you keep them here? What is the form? You know, my hope years ago teaching technology that we might get a small nuclear reactor 30, 40 years ago, when I thought, well, that would keep 300 or 400 people in employment. Nothing like that's going to happen. Instead, we have these equity companies trying to buy our hills or buy the farmers and put up these wretched offshore scale turbines, and they're not even Welsh. They're going to be no benefit to us whatsoever. I don't know where we're going, what will be left. Will it perhaps be non-Indigenous people who will tell our story? Because we are Indigenous people. If you look at the UN Charter of what makes an Indigenous person, the Celtic and particularly the Iberian Welsh that are remaining here fit every criterion, and we're going to lose what is our own resource for other people. It's all being lost. It is being eradicated nicely, let's say, because it's all nice people. And I'm sure the colonists from England who went into India and Africa, most of them were nice people, thought they were doing good. But look what it left.
1: Our bear ancestors were thought originally to have lived in heaven, in the upper world, but were drawn down by its delights to Middle Earth, to the place where humans dwell. The roads bears made on Earth have their equivalents in the system of the heavens. Ours is, or at least once was, a shamanistically coded landscape, aligned to our mystical understanding of the stars, an understanding now more or less entirely lost to all but a few. Bear mark trees are not remotely the same as the urinary spots of dogs. Their marks always face the trail, and they are more or less permanent. Some think bears rub the trees to reduce parasites, and others that this habit has something to do with breeding. But the truth is that bears signpost the network of roads that they have made, much as we do, and for similar reasons. And in doing so, they forever look upwards, at the routes through the heavens that they once traversed. Look upwards with longing, and something which resembles sorrow, a kind of ursine nostalgia.
4: I mean, ever since I was a child, I've always had this affinity to nature, you know, and I remember thinking, oh, I'd like to be like Francis of Assisi, you know, he could talk to animals, that kind of thing. I don't think I've ever mentioned that before, but it's that kind of respect for nature. And then that's grown and grown and grown, and it's stronger now than it's ever been, I think. But I always consider myself exceptionally lucky, you know, because I can see beauty pretty much everywhere, you know. It could be a blade of grass. I was down there recently and I saw this blade of grass, and then on the same blade there was something curling around it as if it was spiraling round, just like a corkscrew. That was just below me there. And then you'll have insects landing on you, you know, like stoneflies and caddis and things like that. And then, because they use you because you're quite warm, you know, I'm quite hairy, you know. So you're then part of the river in a literal sense then.
5: We all get losses, there's no good saying any different. We've got so much invested in that lamb or that calf, you know, with the calf it's 9 months you're looking after the cow beforehand. The ewe you're looking after for 5 months before, and you fed her, you know, you've looked after, you've been vaccinated or drenched her. And then to go out for the sake of one bad morning, you can see this thing's dead and you've just got to sort it out. You know, yeah, you get a dead lamb, it happens. And, you know, but you've been hoping for that thing to live since November. You know, we turn the taps begin for 5th of November, from November till then. And this, just for the sake of, you know, a bad night. Well, you can't be everywhere. It's not just physically possible. You do your best to try and be everywhere. But you can't be, and things, you know, you does happen, I'm afraid. It's part of it. You're short of a tractor, you can go buy one, you can borrow money, you can buy a house, or you cannot do it. Time, you cannot buy time.

The local bomb boys scamper about the streets, ducking out of sight at the approach of authority, effortlessly blending in with the architecture. So many shifty indexicals, unvarying but singular as the trail of graffiti left in their dampened tracks. Chameleons who have lost the use of their tongues and now wander like ghosts of the future through the gaps between the low-slung, sharp-edged buildings. This part of the town proffers the architectonics of abandoned nuclear bunkers and a recusant mentality that resists or ignores the green-gouged valleys and timeless, endless hills, and looks up at the resting rotor blades of the towering wind turbine and sees the washed-out wishbone of an enormous bird of ill omen. Clad in grey trackies, they prowl a knockdown proving ground committed to the abbreviation of human life. A zombie simulacrum stealthily, near silently, negotiated by these lowering liminal animals for whom each adult is the walking corpse of its own forsaken childhood. And in these piecemeal public spaces, it's evident that serotonin deprivation has resulted not just in widespread disillusion and apathy, that's a given nowadays, but in a local suicide rate that has soared through the roof. Off the roof, that's where these lads, the local language, are hurled by an implacable inner spark, some nebulous higher power. And the sound of a high-pressure hose around here is as familiar as the Nike swoosh, or talk about your mental health journey. Those that haven't the guts or intellectual perspicacity to do themselves in lead an amphibian existence, below the surface, with a formless and fluid physiognomy, the gestures of which are elusive and lie way beyond the reach of control, the reach of the law. Suspended in the sullenly still air, corralled here in weathered warm brown walls, prone to remorseless somatic symptoms and emotionally entropic, they've been transformed by the pressure of this time and this place. Their problems, so many heterogeneous rocks washed down river to become their solutions, both monumental

0: This is Radiophrenia. You just heard Between Two Rivers, A Journey into the Mind of the Land by Ed Baxter, Michael Umney, Stefan Kenneth and Richard James. 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This special mixdown for Radiophrenia has been prepared by Ed Baxter.
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0: Coming up a little later, at 10 PM, Amy Gowan and Andy Nordstrom will be communing with the dark in a text-based sound work set on an unnamed island inside a stranger's home. Amongst brooding electronic drones and discordant strings, the voice of a tree with low self-esteem tells of a tree-loving human called Franz who leaves letters at her base and has entered her dreams of self-oblivion. That's Paul Rooney's Axing For It at 10:45. And then at 11 PM, George Ridgway with a radio piece exploring inaudible nighttime ecologies and acts of surveying, using recordings he's taken over the years in his job as an ecological bat surveyor. First, though, Domingo Castillo Flores and Jeremy Segal with an SPDM Radiophrenia special. SPDM is a collaborative hard drive excavation, a free associative remix of recent media consumption. A high-velocity conversation through film, music, field recording, and social media detritus. Anything that can be stored as an audio file. And they mean anything.
2: Can you puff up just your right cheek like this? Awesome. Now, can you try the other side? Puff up just your left cheek like this. Okay, cool. So if you can do that, can you puff up just your left cheek like this and take a slow breath in through your nose at the same time? Slower breath out. Now, can you do it on the other side? Can you puff up just your right cheek like this? And with your right cheek puffed up, can you take a slow breath in through your nose? Slower breath out. Awesome. Next, last one. Can you puff up both cheeks at the same time, like this? And with both cheeks puffed up, can you take a slow breath in through your nose? Slower breath out. Awesome. See, what we did here is we stimulated our vagus nerve, which helps shift us into that rest-digest state, shifting us from a sympathetic to a parasympathetic state. Let me know how that felt for you below. Aloha.
3: A certified hood classic.
4: Hey, yo, check it out. You know who it is, man. It's the one only Mr. Gangster Grills himself, DJ the Fuck Drama, aka Mr. Thanksgiving.
5: Trapaholics. Real trap shit.
3: Damn, son. Where'd you find this?

from where we were when we heard that tornado had hit a handgun factory. 2 days ago, when people thought of a mudslide, they just thought of getting drunk in an Applebee's. But now we know it as the thing that destroyed Denver. When the birds first started attacking us, we all thought it was pretty funny and made Hitchcock jokes. But we're not laughing now, because our laughter excites the birds sexually. This devastating wildfire, this horrible flood, this wonderful flood that put out that devastating wildfire.

0: gonna become the unemployed rich friend that is able to go and travel wherever you want. Your family is gonna look up to you, and they're always wondering, where at in the world are you right now? I believe in you, and I believe that you can become the young and unemployed rich person. If you're seeing this right now, you may not think that there's that many young and unemployed rich people out there, and it's just because you're just not in a place where they all are at. It's going to happen for you. You're gonna do it. Show this to your future unemployed and rich person.
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2: Garbage. That's like a 2.
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1: Mixing in mono.
2: 7.
1: Sidechain compression.
2: Look at that, a 3.
1: Checking your mix in the car.
2: 0.
1: EQing to the key and scale of the song.
2: 0. That's nonsense. I've never heard of that.
1: Tune every vocal.
2: Absolutely 0. You shouldn't tune everything. You're going to lose the emotion of the singer.
1: Mixing through your master chain as soon as possible.
2: A 10?
1: Hard panning guitars left and right.
2: Give that one an 8.
1: Only using one reverb for the whole mix.
2: 0. 0. 0. That's silly. That's so silly.
1: If the mix sounds good on AirPods, it sounds good on anything.
2: 0.
1: Stereo imaging plugins.
2: That's a 10.
1: Always mix at low volumes.
2: 0. You need to mix at loud volumes.
1: Color coding every track before you start a mix.
2: Give that like an 8.
1: How important is gain staging?
2: 10. It's kind of everything.
1: Volume automation on vocals.
2: I'm going to give that one a 10.
1: Starting every mix with the kick drum.
2: Can we give that a 10? 7.
1: Parallel compression.
2: 1. Barely ever use it.
3: Just had the most beautiful day today. Went for a run in the morning, got a coffee afterwards, went home, made some lunch, some eggs and toast, what? Then went for a nice walk in the sun, went to the shops, went for a little beer, came home, made some more food, good food, organic food, then milkshake, what? Milkshake, then went out, saw the sunset, and here I am now, about to go make a little chamomile tea. Coffee afterwards, went home, made some lunch, eggs and toast, what? Then went for a nice walk in the sun, went to the shops, went for a little beer.

0: organic food, good food, organic food. Then went out, saw the sunset. Saw the sunset.
1: At a base.
0: Then went out, saw the sunset. Saw the sunset. Saw the sunset.

0: poison damage. Every time I open a text that I wasn't ready to respond to, I start taking poison damage. Every time I open a text that I wasn't ready to respond to, I start taking poison damage. Every time I open a text that I wasn't ready to respond to, I start taking poison damage. Every time I open a text that I wasn't ready to respond to, I start taking poison damage. Every time I open a text that I wasn't ready to respond to, I start taking poison damage. Every time I open a text that I wasn't ready to respond to, I start taking poison damage. Every time I open a text that I wasn't ready to respond to, I start taking poison damage. Every time I open a text that I wasn't ready to respond to, I start taking poison damage.
1: Every time I open a text that I wasn't ready to respond to, I start taking poison damage. Every time I open a text that I wasn't ready to respond to, I start taking poison damage. Every time I open a text that I wasn't ready to respond to, I start taking poison damage.
2: Heard that tornado had hit a handgun factory. We'll always remember where we were when we heard that tornado had hit a handgun factory. We'll always remember where we were when we heard that tornado had hit a handgun factory. We'll always remember where we were when we heard that tornado had hit a handgun factory. We'll always remember where we were when we heard that tornado had hit a handgun factory.
3: I didn't shit my pants. I didn't shit my pants. I didn't shit my pants. I didn't shit my pants. Intonation changes meaning.
2: We'll always remember where we were when we heard that tornado had hit a handgun factory. We'll always remember where we were when we heard that tornado.
4: The longer I live, the more I realize I just want to hang out. That is my goal in life, is to just, I just want to hang out with, I just want to hang out. And I realize I keep putting myself in situations, like all my goals revolve around things that give me a reason and opportunity to just hang out. I just want to be, yes, ambition, yes, big dreams, yes, I love working hard, and when it's done, I want to hang out. My favorite part of every single opportunity I've ever had is getting to hang out with people. So, here's to hoping it all hangs out. My favorite part of every single opportunity I've ever had is getting to hang out with people. My favorite part of every single opportunity I've ever had is getting to hang out with people.
5: People who take forever to text you back, they're not just ghosting you. Psychology says that phone texting anxiety is real. People want to respond well, and when they don't have the emotional energy to do so, they push it off. And hours can turn into days, can turn into weeks.
6: Baby! Damn! Yeah, I used to make chains, I used to make jewelry. Short nigga for my dick talk. Set up your function. Love in a dungeon. Woo! Rise of the mind. Alhamdulillah. Berg is the name. Yeah. That's why.
7: Your character spawns in with no memory until 4 to 6 years later, and you don't get to pick the level you play at, so your character can randomly start at one of the hardest levels where the other players want you out for no reason. The boss battles are unbeatable because the antagonists are using cheats and then spamming GG Easy in the chat afterwards, but you can't use those same cheats because the servers will ban you. The supplies you need to make your character stronger requires too much in-game currency, and even if you purchase, the products are made cheaply, so as time goes on, you're giving more for less. The antagonists overwork most of the characters to turn them into NPCs who only talk about their jobs or lack thereof, because they were brainwashed to believe they are only valuable depending on their statuses. And the map you spawn into is uncontrollably being destroyed by the antagonist, and there's nothing the characters can do about it.
8: There is one good thing about this game, and it's that some of the players are trying to help you win.
2: We'll always remember.
7: The enemies are consistently trying to make all the players feel worthless, and yet some of the characters will still teabag in the boss battles. They don't play how the antagonists want them to play. They play the way they want to.
9: So put on some cute cosmetics, keep having hope, and
2: emotions. We'll always remember where we were when we heard that tornado had hit a handgun factory.
8: You just have to find out what your character wants, but they don't want you to know that.
2: To 2 days ago, when people thought of a mudslide, they just thought of getting drunk in an Applebee's. But now we know it as the thing that destroyed Denver.
10: If you're looking to whiten your whites and bleach isn't cutting it for you anymore, watch this video. Here's how I do it. First, you start with hot water and your laundry detergent. Then you put in your clothes, followed by some baking soda. Be generous. After the baking soda, add some lemon juice. It's going to start to foam and fizz. It means it's working. Then vinegar. Add a lot of it. Here's what you're going to see. That vinegar and that lemon juice are going to be your whitening agents. They're going to lift those stains. This is after soaking for an hour. Look how dirty that water is. Soaking overnight. You can see it stripping all the grease and oils out of there. Look, there's nothing in this water. This is just soaking whites overnight. Look how clean that towel is. Nothing on it. Like and follow for more.
2: 2 days ago, when people thought of a mudslide, they just thought of getting drunk in an Applebee's. But now we know it as the thing that destroyed Denver. But now we know it as the thing that destroyed Denver. Destroyed Denver. Destroyed Denver. Destroyed Denver. But now we know it as the thing that destroyed Denver.
4: Do you want to know why I have a sexy, tall, beautiful Italian model boyfriend that treats me like a queen? Do you want to know how I travel the world so freely? Do you want to know how I'm living in Sydney, Australia, working as a model, basically living my dream life? It's because I have audacity. My boyfriend, he didn't come up to me. I saw him, and 2 seconds later, I walked up to him and I said, "Wow, you're very beautiful." And now we've been dating for almost a year, living in Sydney together. I travel the world because I work, I save money, and then I book the trip. You just gotta do it. I'm a model in Sydney because I reached out to agencies when I moved here and one signed me, and now I'm doing it full time and it's paying my bills. All because I had audacity. I just asked. The more audacity you have, the more opportunities will present themselves. You might get a lot of no's, but you never know when someone's gonna say yes.
11: One of the worst feelings ever is being in your house and feeling like you need to go home. One of the worst feelings ever is being in your house and feeling like you need to go home. One of the worst feelings ever is being in your house and feeling like you need to go home.
1: Every time I open a text that I wasn't ready to respond to, I start taking poison damage.
12: I DJ for a living. The whole thing about the rave scene is that it's not about what I do, it's about the whole culture as a whole. So basically, I play my part of playing the records for the people. This is my life. I wake up in the morning, I eat, I sleep, I shit techno, house, the culture, whatever it is, but I never shut it off for 5 minutes. You know, I know it's always going on. When we started throwing parties, the whole thing with rave was you broke into a warehouse or you went and you took people and music to a place where it's never been. Like an abandoned warehouse that hasn't had life in it for 20 years, you put a sound system, you put people in there. Not bringing it in a club or glamorizing it as the new club craze. Because the rave scene when we started throwing parties, and on the West Coast, East Coast, wherever it was anti-club.
13: Man, I want to know who Jack Antonoff has pictures of. I want to know, because that dude gets every job. He gets every job and he makes every project that he's a part of worse. Look, you call in Jack Antonoff when you want him to make your music sound like a rich person's imagination. A working class person is going to sell him. That's what he does. That's his only thing. Okay? He's ripping off the E Street band. The idea of himself as having this like working class path. This admires Bruce Springsteen's working class path. He doesn't have the bona fides, alright? He just doesn't. And the other part of it is, looking at this new Phoebe Bridgers song, there's two things about it that drive me insane. Okay? The first one, Phoebe Bridgers, one of the great confessional songwriters of our time, right? Her stuff is always so personal and so cutting because of that. But now she's got this new song where she's talking about all these like points in history, specifically like mid-century World Wars and stuff. And I just can't help but think about fucking fun and that really Tonight We Are Young video, and how that's always been that like post-war mid-century, how that's always been a part of Jack Antonoff's aesthetic. And I'm wondering what it's doing. That fucking Phoebe Bridgers song, because I'll tell you what it's not doing. It's making the song better. And then the other part of it, they get to the part where they do like the 1, 2, 3, and then everybody screams. Look, that shit is over. Okay, optimism is over. In order for people to have access to poptimism, they need to have access to optimism. And those of us who aren't a part of these, like, you know, LA recording enclaves with our rich parents and shit, we don't have a lot of optimism right now.

0: When the birds first started attacking us, we all thought it was pretty funny and made Hitchcock jokes. But we're not laughing now, because our laughter excites the birds sexually.
1: This first date idea, you take me out to the back and you shoot me dead with a gun.
0: This wonderful flood that put out that devastating wildfire.
1: First date idea, you take me out to the back and you shoot me dead with a gun. First date idea, you take me out to the back and you shoot me dead with a gun. First date idea, you take me out to the back and you shoot me dead with a gun. First date idea, you take me out to the back and you shoot me dead with a gun.
2: 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Number one is evaluate your time.
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0: pulling hair wrong, and I'm gonna show you how to do it right. Show you my friend who has so much hair.
1: So much hair.
0: So, not going to do is pull.
1: Please help me.
0: I'm not gonna pull anything. What I am gonna do is take my hand and run it up the back of her neck, my fingers into the base of her skull. Your head a little bit. So I can, do you see how it's, I'm just kind of grabbing here, and I can tighten my grip. How does it feel when I tighten my grip? Yeah, it feels nice. It doesn't feel painful. I can kind of massage it if I like pulse my hand. Or I can also do this. Can you turn towards me, please?

0: I take my hand and I'm gonna run it up the base of her skull and grab. And then I have the ability to move her wherever I want to. I can move her head towards you. And then I have the ability to move her wherever I want to. I can move her head towards you. She's at my mercy now. I can do whatever I want. Oh, we don't pull, we grab.
1: When the birds first started attacking us, we all thought it was pretty funny and made Hitchcock jokes.
2: I can't believe I even have to say this, but if your friend creates art, you consume it.

0: Classic.
1: Hey, yo, check it out. You know who it is, man. It's the one only Mr. Gangsta Grills himself, DJ the Fuck Drama, a.k.a. Mr. Thanksgiving.
2: Trapaholics. Real trap shit.
3: Damn, son. Where'd you find this?
2: Trapaholics.
1: Pay attention, bastards.
2: You ain't no real trap shit.
4: Holy shit, bro. Where the fuck did you find this record?
5: Okay, I got this.
6: I didn't shit my pants. I didn't shit my pants. I didn't shit my pants. I didn't shit my pants. I didn't shit my pants. I didn't shit my pants. I didn't shit my pants. I didn't shit my pants. Intonation changes.

If someone is bawling and telling you about all their problems, how long do you wait before you take a bite of your corn dog? Help. If someone is bawling and telling you about all their problems, how long do you wait before you take a bite of your corn dog?

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have a shorter version that you can say in the mirror. 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Deposits, checks, and cash find me now. 111 on the clock. Hope this helps. Okay. Write this down, though. And you can have a candle.

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And come back and comment and tell me what happens, okay? Be sure to follow, like, comment, share, you know, all the things. Okay, see you. Your magic is activated.

0: The most important thing to me is that I feel alive. I often have a hard time feeling like I'm alive. I feel a little bit detached or separated. From everything else around me, and so whatever that makes me feel like.
1: Yo, so I've been getting a lot of questions in the comment section for my last video asking what prompt I use or if I uploaded an audio file into ChatGPT to get me the synth that I got, and I'm gonna tell you I did both. So here's the step-by-step process. I said, hey, the synth appears 45 seconds into the song, uploaded the file, then they gave me back a WAV file, and then they asked me, hey, do you want to download a Serum preset file? So I downloaded that. That didn't really work, though, so instead I said, hey, can you just help me build the synth manually so I can just insert the information into Serum? And they spit out step-by-step information for the oscillators, the filters, envelopes, effects. They give you everything. So I highly encourage all music producers to go on ChatGPT, ask questions, because it really helps. And this was mind-blowing to me.
2: I hate when people tell me, you're gonna make it one day. Dude, what makes you think I haven't already made it? 5 years ago, I was working 11-hour overnight shifts in a factory, and I was ready to blow my shit clean off, brother. You don't understand. Now, because I took a chance on myself and risked everything to get where I am, I get paid to write songs during the week, and I play cover gigs on the weekend to make extra money, because somehow I live in the only city in the entire world where I can support a family on country music. Like, yeah, sure, I wish the rooms were bigger, I wish I wasn't playing other people's songs, I wish I had more monthly listeners on Spotify, I wish one of my songs would change my life, I wish every time I posted a video on this stupid fucking app that I would go viral, but at the end of the day, I get to come home to the woman of my dreams, I get to be an active part of my children's lives, I get to cook breakfast, cook dinner, help give them a bath, help put them down at the end of the night, all because I'm privileged enough to make music for a living. Like, maybe your definition of making it is different than mine, but I'm the luckiest man in the world, bro. I've already made it. I'm him, dude. Like, catch on.

0: thought just your right cheek. Awesome. Now can you try the other side? Puff up just your left cheek. Can you puff up just your right cheek like this?
1: The more opportunities will present themselves. You might get a lot of no's, but you never know when someone's gonna say yes.

0: for time. Time in these equations is directionless, meaning the past, present, future, it's all relative. It's relative to the observer. So having gut feelings from the future could theoretically be a real thing, because if time is not linear in the formulas, there's no reason to believe that we experience it in a linear way. When you start watching a movie from the very beginning, a movie you've never seen before, you don't know what the ending is going to be. But here's the thing, that ending is already cemented in the movie. Watching the movie is not going to change how the movie ends, even though you don't understand the ending yet. And if this is true, then I feel like that's what's happening to every human.
1: Forget about clearing the sample. Just use the sample. Bro, worrying about using samples. You're not hungry enough.
2: Get sued.
1: Get sued. That means your song's big.
2: You get sued. That means the song blew up.
1: It blew up, bro. Worried about nothing. Forget about clearing the sample.
2: We've got the man here.
1: Just use the sample.
3: Yeah.
1: Bro, worrying about using sample. You're not hungry enough.
2: Get sued.
1: Get sued. That means your song's big.
2: You get sued. That means the song blew up.
1: It blew up, bro.

0: And I'm sorry, but why is nobody ever talking about the silent rage of having so much to say, but realizing that you cannot even actually say to the person because you realize that their emotional intelligence is way, way, way too low for them to even comprehend what it is that you're talking about. And I'm sorry, but why is nobody ever talking about the silent rage of having so much to say, but realizing that you cannot even actually say to the person because you realize that their emotional intelligence is way, way, way too low for them to even comprehend what it is that you're talking about. And I'm sorry, but why is nobody ever talking about the silent rage of having so much to say, but realizing that you cannot even actually say to the person because you realize that their emotional intelligence is way, way, way too low for them to even comprehend what it is that you're talking about. Is way, way, way too low for them to even comprehend what it is that you're talking about. Way, way, way too low for them to even comprehend. Way, way, way too low for them to even comprehend what it is that you're talking about.
1: You consume it. Consume it. If your friend writes a song, listen to it. If your friend makes a painting, take a look at it. And you don't have to love it either. If you hate the song that your friend wrote, you don't have to be like, wow, this is really good. But be like, hey, it is awesome that you are putting your creative energy into something. That is awesome. I support you in that. Even though the song sucks. You know how vulnerable you have to be? Do you know how vulnerable you have to be? That is, art is a window into somebody's soul. And you have a friend that is giving you access to that window, and you're not looking through it. Insane. Literally fucking insane.
2: I know why you're watching. You know why you're watching. At this point, the question is, how weird can I make this before you start running away?
3: When the birds first started attacking us, we all thought it was pretty funny and made Hitchcock jokes. But we're not laughing now, because our laughter excites the birds sexually.
4: Every time I open a text that I wasn't ready to respond to, I start taking poison damage. Every time I open a text that I wasn't ready to respond to, I start taking poison damage.
1: You're gonna become the unemployed rich friend that is able to go and travel wherever you want. Your family is gonna look up to you, and they're always wondering, where at in the world are you right now? I believe in you, and I believe that you can become the young and unemployed rich person. If you're seeing this right now, you may not think that there's that many young and unemployed rich people out there, and it's just because you're just not in a place where they all are at. It's going to happen for you. You're gonna do it. You're gonna

awesome. Now, can you try the other side? Puff out just your left cheek, like this. Okay, cool. So if you can do that, can you puff up just your left cheek, like this? Or take a slow breath into your

0: Your character spawns in with no memory until 4 to 6 years later, and you don't get to pick the level you play at, so your character can randomly start at one of the hardest levels where the other players want you out for no reason. The boss battles are unbeatable because the antagonists are using cheats and then spamming GG Easy in the chat afterwards, but you can't use those same cheats because the servers will ban you. The supplies you need to make your character stronger requires too much in-game currency, and even if you purchase, the products are made cheaply, so as time goes on, you're giving more for less. The antagonists overwork most of the characters to turn them into NPCs who only talk about their jobs or lack thereof because they were brainwashed to believe they are only valuable depending on their statuses. And the map you spawn into is uncontrollably being destroyed by the antagonist, and there's nothing the characters can do about it.
1: There is one good thing about this game, and it's that some of the players are trying to help you win.
0: The enemies are consistently trying to make all the players feel worthless, and yet some of the characters will still teabag.

You know why you're watching. I know why you're watching. You know why you're watching. At this point, the question is, how weird can I make this before you start running away? How weird can I make this before you start running away? I know why you're watching. You know why you're watching. At this point, the question is... How weird can I make this before you start running away? At this point, the question is, how weird can I make this before you start running away?

0: First date idea, you take me out to the back and you shoot me dead with a gun.
1: Hello?
0: First date idea, you take me out to the back and you shoot me dead with a gun.
1: Life in a dungeon.
0: First date idea, you take me out to the back and you shoot me dead with a gun. First date idea, you take me out to the back and you shoot me dead with a gun.
1: Yeah.
0: First date idea, you take me out to the back and you shoot me dead with a gun. First date idea, you take me out to the back and you shoot me dead with a gun.
2: Dembo! We at a base?

0: Dude, that dude gets
1: every
0: job. He gets every job, and he makes every project he's a part of worse. Look, call in Jack Antonoff when you want him to make your music sound like a rich person's imagination. Dembo.
2: Who is the best DJ Dembo. In the world right now?
0: Man, I want to know who Jack Antonoff has pictures of.
2: Who is the best DJ in the world right now?

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1: Who is the best DJ in the world right now?
0: Dembo.
1: Who is the best DJ in the world right now?
0: Jack and off. Dembo.
2: I think City's good.

you're looking to whiten your whites and bleach isn't cutting it for you anymore, watch this video. Here's how I do it. First, you start with hot water and your laundry detergent. Then you put in your clothes, followed by some baking soda. Be generous. After the baking soda, add some lemon juice. It's going to start to foam and fizz. It means it's working. Then vinegar. Add a lot of it. Here's what you're going to see. That vinegar and that lemon juice are going to be your whitening agents. They're going to lift those stains. This is after soaking for an hour. Look how dirty that water is. Soaking overnight, you can see it stripping all the grease and oils out of there. Look, there's nothing in this water. This is just soaking whites overnight. Look how clean that towel is. Nothing on it. Like and follow for more.

connected just before the human connected. I'm just a replica, replica, synthetic, electric, digital. I'm hooked up, connected just before the

0: been reflected. I'm just a replica.
1: Why is everyone suddenly obsessed with sound systems? This goes deeper than it's the same reason why listening bars are blowing up, why Zara's collaboration with Bad Bunny looked like this, and why your favorite artist is hosting sound meditations. Indeed, in 2026, hi-fi has become a mainstream marker of distinction. Last year, we forecasted the comeback of physical media as a response to streaming anxiety, the fear that platforms continue to turn music consumption into another site of corporate surveillance and control. The hi-fi movement is connected to this. It offers a more tactile and intentional relationship to sound, and it's been a wider return to offline behavior, offering you a space of respite against overstimulation online. That embodied quality is part of the appeal. As a listener, you're not just consuming a track, but entering an environment. And so listening rooms matter because they're built to bring sound closer to the body. In other words, this movement is about how you listen, with access to time, space, and state-of-the-art equipment, all scarce and costly. This is how sound is becoming a central design feature in interiors. At Milan Design Week 2026, speakers, soundbars, and acoustically designed spaces were front and center. Unsurprisingly though, this is already entering its simulacrum stage, with Zara's Bad Bunny collaboration released at a retail location designed to look like a sound room without any actual sound equipment. We also got inspired by this moment in our Vinyl Taste visual project, featuring media libraries, sound equipment, and a space dedicated to them. It's coming soon to the DTS platform.
2: I think smartphones are not, shouldn't be called as objects which we have, but as portals into cyberspace, which mean that we are, that when we carry them around, we're always inside cyberspace, and we, which induces a whole set of habituated reflexes, which we have to make a, in a deliberate effort to step outside of.
3: Is a certified hood classic.
4: Hey, yo, check it out. You know who it is, man. It's the one only Mr. Gangsta Grills himself, DJ the Fuck Drama, aka Mr. Thanksgiving.
5: Trapaholics, real trap shit.
3: Damn, son, where'd you find this?
5: Trapaholics.
4: Pay attention, man.

0: shadow while you're watching. And that's
1: all I can do. That's all I can do, mama.
0: You know why you're watching.
2: I've been waiting for you. I'm pretending.
0: At this point, the question is.
2: And that's all I can do.
1: That's all I can do, mama.
0: I know why you're watching.
2: I've been waiting for you. I'm pretending.
0: You know why you're watching.
2: And that's all I can do.
1: That's all I can do, mama.
0: At this point, the question is, how weird can I make this before you start running away?
3: That tornado had hit a handgun factory. 2 days ago, when people thought of a mudslide, they just thought of getting drunk in an Applebee's. But now we know it as the thing that destroyed Denver. When the birds first started attacking us, we all thought it was pretty funny and made Hitchcock jokes. But we're not laughing now, because our laughter excites the birds sexually. This devastating wildfire, this horrible flood, this wonderful flood that put out that devastating wildfire,

0: gotta do it. I'm a model in Sydney because I've reached out to agencies when I moved here and one signed me, and now I'm doing it full time. It's paying my bills. All because I had audacity. I just asked. The more audacity you have, the more opportunities will present themselves. You might get a lot of no's, but you never know when someone's gonna say yes. My boyfriend, did he come up to me? I saw him, and 2 seconds later I walked up to him and
1: every time I open a text that I wasn't ready to respond to, I start taking poison damage.
2: People who take forever to text you back, they're not just ghosting you. Psychology says that phone texting anxiety is real. People want to respond well, and when they don't have the emotional energy to do so, they push off. And hours can turn into days, can turn into weeks.
3: Your consciousness can jump through time, meaning gut feelings or memories from the future, scientists say? I've been thinking this my whole life. I'm glad people are actually

0: longer I live, the more I realize I just want to hang out. That is my goal in life, is to just, I just want to hang out. The longer I live, the more I realize I just want to hang out. That is my goal in life, is to just, I just want to hang out. And I realize I keep putting myself in situations, like all my goals revolve around things that give me a reason and opportunity to just hang out.
1: Your family is going to look up to you. They're always wondering, where at in the world are you right now? I believe in you, and I believe that you can become the young and unemployed rich person. If you're seeing this right now, you may not think that there's that many young and unemployed rich people out there, and it's just because you're just not in a place where they all are at. It's going to happen for you.
2: You're
1: going
2: to do it. Show this to your future unemployed and rich friends.
0: My goal in life is to just,
3: First date idea, you take me out to the back and you shoot me dead with a gun.
4: Jack hand off.
3: First date idea, you take me out to the back and you shoot me dead with a gun.
4: Jack hand off.
5: People who take forever to text you back, they're not just ghosting you. Psychology says that phone texting anxiety is real. People want to respond well, and when they don't have the emotional energy to do so, they push it off. And hours can turn into days, can turn into weeks.
6: At this point, the question is, how weird can I make this before you start running away?
7: Sound like a dude, mama.
8: Two days ago, when people thought of a mudslide, they just thought of getting drunk in an Applebee's. But now we know it as the thing that destroyed Denver. When the birds first started attacking the
7: show,
8: it was pretty funny and made Hitchcock jokes. But we're not laughing now.
7: And
8: boom! Excites the birds sexually. This devastating wildfire, this horrible flood, this wonderful flood that put out that devastating wildfire. This devastating wildfire, this horrible flood, this wonderful flood that put out that devastating wildfire. This devastating wildfire, this horrible flood, this wonderful flood that put out that devastating wildfire. This devastating wildfire, this horrible flood, this wonderful flood that put out that devastating wildfire. This devastating wildfire, this horrible flood, this wonderful flood.

0: just fall off, which is normally discussed.
1: This horrible flood that put out that devastating wildfire.
2: Hey, yo!

0: Hey, yo! At this point, the question is, how weird can I make this before you start running away?
1: You've been listening to a Radiophrenia special from SPDM, Domingo Castillo Flores and Jeremy Segal. More details on this and all the other works in our broadcasts can be found in the schedule on our website at radiophrenia.scot. Next tonight, Communing with the Dark is an audio work that explores emotional transference through maternal family lines, physical, psychological and spiritual blockages, and the roles that nature, emotional and physical distance, landscape, and the otherworldly can play in the process of non-linear healing. It's a text-based sound work set on an unnamed island inside a stranger's home. In the first chapter of the work, we encounter our protagonist on her journey to the island by boat. A journey which is by no means linear, interjected with dream sequences, seascapes, portals to the past, veils of the otherworldly, and blockages across time and space. With text by Amy Gowan and sounds by Andy Nordstrom, this is Communing with the Dark.
2: Troubled waterways lead my way to the island. The boat, the ghost. A faceless February dawn presses down as I stand beside the dock, waiting for the ferry to arrive. The swelled chill of the dawn air communicates that we are still a long way from spring. Only four fellow passengers wait beside me. The somber morning, lost in the embrace of countless other somber mornings, encloses upon an unkind and agitated sea. Waves pound the jetty, and a lingering scent of sea life hangs in the air. Together, we are lit by the dim of the dockside lamps. I'd woken deep in the night to make my way in time for the only ferry of the day. One night at a cheap hotel had been my only reference point for this portside town. The few locals I'd encountered along the way appear pleasant enough, but I'd been far too exhausted to offer anything in the form of conviviality. Arriving here this morning, it becomes quickly apparent that almost no one travels to the island at this time of year. The other passengers appear local. Large hand-knitted sweatshirts are stuffed tightly under thick waterproof coats, making for a series of oddly padded outlines in the dark. With them, they carry bags filled to the brim with food, wine, fabrics, toiletries, and other domestic goods. Luxuries from the mainland to be transferred to the island. My own battered suitcase now looks incongruously large and out of place. I'd packed just enough for a short stay on the island, though this still amounts to a more than generous mound. It seems my companions agree as they cast long, extended glances in the direction

0: possession of this incriminating possession. The instruction was to trace the outline of her being through her breath, the bounds of a life, a lineage, an anchor. But who else may be traced within this outline, these speculative confines of bones and sinew? What else might be squeezed into this anatomical parameter? I'd never heard of the island before. A friend of a colleague had originally recommended that I reach out, that I come. There had been an evening, many months ago, when a group of us had been at a pub close to my office. I hadn't known anyone there except for the one colleague, who had seemed to think it was a novel idea to bring me along. My own participation hadn't arisen from any sense of enthusiasm or willingness, more the lack of a convincing enough excuse when asked to join at the last minute. An hour or so into our drinks, when I'd barely shared a word, one of these friends had courageously attempted small talk. It could be that she'd noticed my eyes sinking further and further into the dying bubbles of my beer, or that she had a certain affinity to the restless nature of a person who clearly doesn't want to be present, but isn't sure exactly how to leave either. More likely still, the pull of inquisitiveness had gotten the better of her. She wanted to rustle around. She'd asked for a name. She'd asked for a job title. She'd asked for a list of interests. Then she'd asked for another name. A name of a place. A place I might call home. I might have called home originally. I'd nodded along. Occasionally, I'd shake my head. In agreement. I'd share monosyllabic responses. Yes, yes, no, no, oh, oh, ha, ha. But I wasn't there. Wasn't in the chair. Wasn't in the room, no, no. Wasn't in the room. Could not distinguish her face. Could not distinguish my face, my voice, my hands, my movements. Could not comprehend her voice, her words, her tone. At some point, near the end, near the tipping point, when my body was signaling, inflamed, incensed, leave now, fucking leave now, there had been a discussion, an ongoing discussion, a discussion of an island, a place, a friend of a friend, a place, an island, a friend. I'd been nodding along, at the beat of my internal rhythm, so entirely offbeat, I presume, when the friend of the colleague had noticed, turned to me and said, "Oh, are you interested, are you? Oh, shall I share the details with you, shall I?" Startled, I hadn't understood. If I wasn't really there, see, I wasn't really there. I hadn't been there. I had never been there. I hadn't been anywhere. I hadn't. The following week, an email landed in my inbox. It had slipped straight through the crack of the door. An email with only two lines of text in the form of a body. A name of a place, an island. Another name, a name of a contact, a person. The subject line merely read, "Just in case." That had been early summer. A woman sits to her left, waiting, remaining calmly silent. She demonstrates a professionally practiced patience, waiting for a convincing stillness to settle over the body in front of her, for a recognizable regularity of breath. Once ready, they begin with the very top of the head. A tingling sensation begins to spread over the crown, an inner illumination meeting a central operational system, one that tethers her mind to her interiors. A nearby church bell chimes. The ferry is late. The cue alone provides me solace. It signals I am in the correct place at the correct time. Seed worry, seed overcomplication. A pair of dazzling lights eventually shine out onto us. I hold my hands against my face to block the shock of its brightness. The vessel is large and imposing. My palms are harsh and cold, but provide me with a soft tissue mask, covering me from the wind that blasts and the lights that expose. The bellow of the horn blows repeatedly into the sky. One, two, three. The passengers shuffle in line further down the jetty. As the ferry crawls closer, a thick, gloopy scent of fuel overpowers the surroundings. I pull my coat closer, resisting the stench and cold. A second mask, one that smothers and swaddles. As the craft anchors to an orchestral crashing of metal ramp tearing against concrete block, a porter exits, ready to check our tickets and help us with boarding. I note the other passengers receive a curt nod before being let on. No tickets are asked for or checked. When it finally comes to my turn, the porter stares at my suitcase, then at me. During his return glance, our eyes catch. Now unmasked, I recoil. Feebly, I show my ticket, willing him to accept that I, too, might be permitted to travel to the island. I detect the slightest quiver in my hand. Does he? Could be the wind. Could be the cold. Could be. He doesn't give me away. No. Instead, he grabs the suitcase and hoists it to the top of the deck, where it can be left out to continue to be bitten by the cold. The door is held politely for me as I make my way inside and follow the other passengers. Watching me still, the porter nods curtly before looking quickly away. On board, I note that most of the passengers have chosen a cabin each to sit in. There is no apparent risk of unwanted conversation here. As I make my way through the different compartments, I find an empty space for myself. The interiors of the boat feel outdated. Plastered on the chairs and the floor is a patterned carpet that feels at once jaded and overly gaudy. Former vibrant browns, yellows, greens, oranges now appear as forms of watered-down regurgitation. The door to the opposite cabin slides open and close automatically, despite not a single soul attempting to pass through in either direction. Each time it opens, the passenger occupying it, an elderly woman wrapped in a large toggle coat, stares out towards me, opening a temporary portal into my own cabin space. What might she see when she stares into this space, this elderly woman? A shadow? A girl? A shape? What might she sense as she stares into my compartmental void? I turn my back to regain some privacy and make a pillow with my scarf to lay down on, feeling her eyes continue to blankly stare into my coat, blankly bare into my skin. From this position, I can see out the circular window into the distant glow of sunrise that lights up the opaque early morning sky. At the very least, the break of the day is a sign of a life being lived, a sign of a life that might be washed anew before we wake. Wash anew. Wash, wash, wash anew. The background is lit. She knows this from when she first entered the room. But now she can no longer see nor feel the light. Instead, a glow starts to rise from within. Patterns of blue and purple light dance towards the surface. After a brief moment, they disperse, evaporate. We become nestled in galloping waves that gain increasing power as our journey into the sea proceeds, slapping us unpredictably into and against the water. I feel ferociously buoyant. The ferry rocks side to side, lurching every item, every person, every organ askance. And yet we remain sturdy atop the fluid mass. To combat the swaying effect on my stomach, I stare out towards a singular point in the distance, one which contains a large rock protruding from the ocean. On one side, the rock is struck directly by a weak ray of sun breaking free from the clouds, claiming its right to day. The other side remains in total darkness, continuously lashed out at by an aggressive ocean whipping at its cliff edge. I raise my hand to the window and place it softly on the thick glass pane. A salt film masks the view, making the ocean seem filtered and grainy. I stare at my hand for a moment, the long, bare nails, clean and kept, but thinned out and dry. The skin around the nail has been nibbled and picked at. The fronts of my hands seem weathered from time, from usage. I curl my fingers into a bridge and silently, silently begin to scratch, scratch, scratch away at the window. Up, down, up, down. I scratch at the rock in the distance. I scratch at its edges, scraping them away, scratching, scratching into erasure. Let it be rid. Let the rock fall to pieces into the ocean. Stopping, stilled, I place my index finger on the side of the rock that is struck by the light. There, there, a perfect blackout. Let me marry these sides together in a perfect unison. Let me. Together they slowly move towards her forehead, the eye sockets, the eyeballs, the nose. The woman names each part in a controlled manner as she goes. The lips, she is instructed to feel her breath brush against them. Slowly, I get up to wash my face, see how my appearance might be judged upon arrival. Staring into the square, small mirror, I notice my complexion looks drawn and sallow. I study myself. I'm as somber as the day we left behind. No color to me, except for the large, dark bags that ring around my eyes. I draw my thick, mousy hair back into a high bun to mimic togetherness. Sensing there is someone waiting outside, I swiftly splash my face with lukewarm water, noticing three different signs warning, "Do not drink." More water hits my sweatshirt than my face. Standing back up, my eyes move uncontrollably to the mirror, those sharp obsidian slits. I cannot resist the temptation to search for, to assess this reflection. I see the pupils narrow, focus in with recognition. It's been a while since I looked at myself, really looked at myself. I open my mouth as wide as I can, letting my tense jaw hang low to see how it feels, how it looks. The sensation and the reflection bear no semblance to one another. I feel nothing. I am no longer tethered. Staring a little longer, I am reminded that there is a beauty inside my face somewhere, if you want to call it that, if I want to call it that. I sense it more than I feel it, not a beauty that so many others wear so clearly, so distinctly, one that must be dug for, raised to the surface, one that requires patience, a patience I haven't found yet, a beauty that could be employed. Employed as a service, employed as a device, employed as a weapon. Sighing, I leave the bathroom. No one is waiting outside. This really is the best I can do. The jawline, taut, aching with a malaise that gently grinds away. The chiseling of a stoic stone slab by the passing breeze. She is encouraged to unclench, chip away at the cliff, massage with the breath. The jawline is directly connected to the pelvis, she is told. The pelvis is where suffering is stored, safely away, difficult for anyone to find. Whatever cannot be let go of remains trapped here, a pearl clenched tightly inside its clam. Relax the jawline, relax the belly, relax the hips. The opening and closing of the automatic cabin doors, combined with small objects rattling surreptitiously inside the locked cupboards, creates a dull melody. I survey the cabin, catching the gaze of the opposite passenger once again. Ah, yes, she's caught my obsidian slits. She stares. She stares and she stares. I try to understand what her face might be communicating. I notice the slightest twitch in the corner, the very corner of her mouth, the left side. A word, perhaps. Could she be mouthing, breathing a word to me? But I hear nothing. No. There is no sound. No. A smile then, perhaps. A smile. Good. I feel the corners of my own mouth twitch. Mirror. Mirror, mirror. But the eyes, no. The eyes remain still, unflinching. Ah, then. A smirk. There must be a smirk. It's always a smirk, isn't it? That judgment gesture that can only come from the smallest, subtlest wrinkle in the mouth. My eyes focus in on the smirk. I feel it. Start to feel it. Feel it now. The vibration, the fold, the sharp arching taking shape in my back. An arch in exchange for a corner, small corner, corner of a mouth. I feel my own corners twitch as they start to involuntarily rise. Rising with the spinal tide, a noise begins to rise. The smallest of noises. A sound, perhaps. No. What is smaller than a sound? A peep. A peep pierces through. Directed at her. Directed at the left corner. It rises and it rumbles in a low, low hum. A seeping, slow, there are no warnings here. No, no. You do not get those. Not here. The flip of the corner of the mouth. This is not my realm of acceptance. Not now. The sound propels through me and punctures the portal. She receives it. I see she does. A flinch, a flicker, the smallest, a peep. I see her. She breaks eye contact, breaks away to look out the salt-crusted window. One quick glance back. Thea. Good. Then back to the sea. Good. Good, good. With caution they tread to the outskirts of her face. Distinct, yet so plainly recognizable. Unmasked, broadcast. A template of what has come before. What might possibly come after? A face, she has been told, looks so like her father. One that perfectly coordinates with a matching set of accompanying characteristics that together make them a whole. Her father's daughter. Period. But she doesn't want to be her father's daughter. There must be more of you. And you in her, surely. Mother, mother of mother, mother of mother's mother. Where are you in these estranged physiognomic grooves? I pause, inhale, fill the lungs, settle the breath. Here I stay in this position. She may still be watching. It doesn't matter now. What is done is done. She might be scared. It doesn't matter now. What is done is done. The surrounding waves pick up strength again, tilting the boat, nudging my ebbing nausea further still. In search of relief, I let my head fall and my eyes grow heavy. The movements of the boat rock me. The brief respite feels good, feels nice. I rock and I rock into the sway of the waves, curling up tightly into a ball to wrap myself into safety. We slide forwards, we slide backwards. I stay still, deathly still, so that all the movement can take place around me in the exteriors, while my interiors can remain still, deathly still. And as I huddle, I slowly drift away. Drift away from the sea, drift away to the land. Land of darkness, land of sleep. Leaving the lapping boat and the glimmering waves and the sparkling sea and the steadily growing daylight far, far, far, far. And as I fall and as I sleep, I dream. I dream of her, see? I dream of her, see? Her, who visits me most nights. I dream of my, dream of my, dream of my mother. Unveiled before me, she is always astonishingly youthful. Ripples of moonlight wash over her, bathing her in a preserved delicacy of being. I never know where we are in these dreams, where we enter or where we leave, if we leave. The scene always remains the same. Nighttime, moon-bathed, total silence. She is sitting on a chair, calmly, gracefully. Her gaze rests upon a window in front of her, slightly ajar, revealing the purest, crispest of nights. I only ever catch a glimpse of her side profile, shock still, portrait miniature. On top of her head rests a glimmering, jewel-encrusted headdress. The gems sparkle delicately in the moonlight. A soft glow surrounds her, yet no sounds emerge. Not the sound of her breath, my breath, of breathing. She wears a tight, mid-length, form-fitting dress, black. She looks enduringly chic, eternal. She sits both inside and outside of time, though here, now, she radiates a constant classical beauty. My mother, the belle of the ball. Her attention is called back to the throat, the neck, blocked, dried, parched. Hardly surprising. She so often tries to speak, but the words won't come out. Tries to cry, but the sounds won't come out. She tries to name it, shame it, blame it, but the words do not, will not, shall not. But they did not have balls, and therefore did not have bells at the Edge of Wales in the 1980s. And yet she fulfilled this role so exquisitely. Day after languid day of my childhood, she had stared into space, surveying her reflection in the glass of the living room window from the central position of the electronic reclining chair. The reclining chair, which delivered the same voltaic buzz each time she repositioned, each time she needed to readjust. Which wasn't very often, but we knew, yes, we knew. We heard the burr and the whirr and thought, oh, there she goes, repositioning again. And the table, the wooden table, the wooden coffee table next to the electronic reclining chair that never did interact with coffee, cups of tea, strong builder's tea, sometimes, but never coffee. Hundreds of magazines stuffed underneath, some bleached, dusty, decades out of style. The beauty Bible, the fashion Bible. Fake flowers in fake pots, three pots, one for the coffee table, one for the sill, one for the fireplace, fake fireplace. Flowers without life, flowers without colour, flowers without vibrancy, fake fireplace, fake fire. And the clothesline that the fake fire was supposed to heat, a clothesline with forever lying, forever drying garments, school uniforms, self-ironing work shirts, grey ties, her nightgowns. She only ever wore nightwear, like a baby, like an elderly woman. The same nightgown and the same flip-flops. Every single day, every single day, every single day. The sternum, the heart. Does she love? Does she fear? Does she bathe, soak in hatred like you? Does an emptiness rattle deep in the pit of this vessel like you? Will she become edgeless, endless, dredged of all life force, faded to the margins, only to be left in staled resentment? Does the gravitational force of such ancestral lines press weighted decline down on this chest, unto the only living benefactor of these invisible threads, threads that are determined to squeeze the vascular organ, ravage the lungs? The glass of the living room window, the facade that leads up to the street that leads up to the road that leads up to the factory that works with steel. That's all I ever really knew. Exclusive Alloys, it was called. Did something with steel. A factory from which we would hear incessant banging, banging, banging, ringing, banging, churning, banging. The sounds of metal, I guess. A factory where a boy from school went to work, straight after we had finished. Year 11, off he went. A factory where he's now the manager, boasts about his salary, 40k I believe. Owns a home, I believe. Wife and kids, I believe. The same factory where another boy from my school was decapitated. Not trained properly, they said. A rogue piece of metal, they said. Nothing they could do. Didn't even bother to call an ambulance. Rogue piece of metal from the rogue steel factory. He died instantly, on the spot. On the spot in the factory opposite the house. Likely with her looking out, staring out towards the space. Although there would be no way of knowing. A boy who also had a house, I believe. A house he did not own. A house he was assigned by the council, I believe. With his own fiance, with his own kids. I thought he was old when it happened. I thought he was old because he was older than me, because he had a kid. But he was a child, and I was a child. We were all children in that town. The banging, the banging. Can anyone ever really grow up in a town like that? The banging, the banging. Can anyone ever truly ascend, transcend their adolescence? When we are all always being judged, always being watched. When we are the ones who are the judge, the ones who watch, to check, to see, to monitor, to conform, to assimilate. Don't step a toe out of line. Don't step a toe out of line. Married in perfect unison. The banging, the banging. But that's not what she was looking at. Oh no, no, no. She was looking much closer than that. She was looking directly at our street, keeping an eye on the street, street level, watching the pavement, watching the parking lot, the empty parking spot. It was always empty, mostly empty, watching to see who came through, so she could finally say, Decided to come home, did ya? Or, and what time do you think you call this? Or, and where the bloody hell have you been? Or. You soon learn to acknowledge without acknowledging. You soon learn that she will just be there, only there, always there. No matter when you leave, no matter when you return, you just acknowledge it. I learned that from him. He was better at it than I was. Mute she was, staring out the window in the living room. Mute from her hard-won territory of the sofa. This desire. Desire for control, skin-tight control. Desire for surveillance, total surveillance. Desire for mastery, mastery of the home, of the rhythms, of the habits. Desire for attention, a desire so devastatingly predestined to be evaded, eschewed, missed. The stomach, the gut, dense, full, indigestible, unmalleable in shape or structure, bloated with impairment and ruin, distressed by that which dares pass through, engulfed in acid, stored in a system reserved for water, fat, tension. Growing up, there was a framed picture of her displayed in our family home. Our dusty family home. Our silent family home, really. Except for her voice. Her piercing, penetrating voice that followed me. I shut the door. I locked the door. Followed me. But we learned to tune it out. Our silent family home. Except for the TV, of course. TV on blast. 6 a.m. until midnight. Full blast. The shopping channel, full blast. Reality TV, full blast. Our dirty family home, our messy family home. Our family home full to the brim of stuff, useless, useless stuff. And yet always more stuff would arrive, more and more would arrive. The home of a hoarder, our family home that was never clean, but could never be touched. Our family home where no room, no seat, no wall, no surface was to be interacted with, touched. Do not touch. Do not leave a trace. Our family home with scallop curtains, thick with floral wallpaper, delicate, decadent, aged yellowed flowers with stripes at the bottom, green and white stripes, green and white stripes, a dark, faux wood divider between the two, the flowers and the stripes. They had been decorated by the family who lived there before us, who thought they were better than us, she said. Who had posh accents, she said. Thought they were better than us, she said. She said. She said. She said. The family whose two children, twins, had gone to the same school as me and my, me and my, me and my sister. To the pelvis, the left side aching dully, the portal to the past, the womb, unmoving, untouched, that she secretly fears is arid, or hopes. Arid from stress, from shame, arid from a fear of rejecting whatever dares pass through. What may possibly live on, live beyond her. The frame picture. Growing up, there was the frame picture of her displayed in our family home. I was told the photo was taken when she was 25, shortly after she had married and returned home from her honeymoon. In the photo, her curls, the same tendrils she went on to so sternly despise, the same tendrils I directly inherited, are piled high on her head. A singular wisp escapes, crawling silkily down her neck, her shoulders. The picture shows her sitting. Her knees are tucked together delicately. She faces the camera, beaming distantly with a feigned distraction, both delighted and delightful. I have never seen a picture of her since, but I have many images of her stored within me, frozen in time, frozen in mind, frozen in memory. When I was a child and she was having one of her more stable days, she would sit me down next to her and tell me stories, going to great length, granular detail to describe her bygone life, bygone self. These descriptions became a third person, a phantom, who sat with us in the room. I would perch next to her, transfixed. She would take my small, precocious hands and lead me to the doorway of her realm. I was likely giddier on the rarity of feeling acknowledged, moved by the sensation of her physical touch than on the stories themselves, which I know now, and already knew then, by heart. She was the prettiest girl in school. Every boy adored her, and yet she never gave them a single ounce of attention in exchange. This was key, she advised, to achieving the status of beloved. And though the boys pined for her, her beauty inspired fear and loathing in her female counterparts. Jealousy and contempt underpinned their every word, every gesture. Her capital of charm and appeal was traded in exchange for bullying, aggression, and she reveled in it. There had been a singular incident where a classmate had attempted to blind her in pure envy-fueled rage. This was her receipt, evidence of her power. This classmate was legendary in the school for her cunning and daring. People didn't mess with her. Perhaps because of this tough persona, but also because of a particular pair of razor-sharp stilettos she wore to school every day. She couldn't remember what time of year it had been when this classmate came shimmying down the slinky hallways of their post-war prefab secondary school, all the way towards her. What she did recall was that shortly after the bell had rung out in command, being only a short distance behind her, this classmate had glanced back, caught her in her sight, and, with premeditated precision, stopped in her tracks, flicked her ankle, and sent her cascading to the floor, attempting to stab her directly in the eye. A nearby teacher had witnessed this improvised choreography and rushed to save her. To ensure she was okay, he pushed her into a nearby classroom. Throughout the duration of her time inside that classroom, the precise amount of time which she could not recall, she remained still and composed, she recited, coolly, lost in the dream world. Though shaking inside and frigid with fear, she reiterated to him that she was absolutely fine and she would leave now. Taking a moment to flatten the creases from her skirt, she walked calmly out the door. As for her, she would repeatedly explain, this attempted stabbing was merely a renewed certification, one that only reinforced her incorruptible grace. As she left the classroom, she did not thank the teacher for intervening. This was key, she reminded, to achieving the status of beloved. Knees, shins, ankles, strong and lean. Feet, toes, tired from running, always running. She can't stop running. She can't help running, running, running away. But nowhere is ever far enough. How did they know to find her here? Each time she told me this story, I gushed with questions about the sheer cruelty of the schoolgirl, the imminent threat of blindness. She never answered these questions. This was not of any interest to her. Her focus was solely on the poise she had maintained and what the failed attack held as affirmative promise. The story was the proof of this tale's existence, the proof of her own existence. From a young age, I realized that she lived in the past rather than the present. How could she ever have seen me when her head, her room, her world was so full of these phantoms? How could she have ever warmed to my presence when all I represented was a constant cooperation with the passing of time, and with it, age, decay, the demand and destruction to a pre- and post-maternal body. She gave birth to me when she was 26, 1 year after the photo in the living room was taken. Since then, she has been all manner of ages. Time has passed her by, unseen and unacknowledged. There is no trace that she has existed in any of these realms, select realms of which I now too have surpassed, all with plenty of trace, plenty of evidence, though always with the silent, lingering sensation of shame. It has been decades since she last sat with me. This soft habit of hers soon died away, and certainly not in the way she sits now in the dream world, bathed in a radiant moonlight, but not in any other kind of way either. She remains cast in shadow, a fading memory. When my parents finally decided to separate, after many tepid years of marriage, she found herself alone for the first time in her life, in a new, much smaller home, requiring constant professional care and supervision, where now existed her economy of beloved. How now could she trade and exchange in her tokens of power and control? There is a pause. The guiding light now sits along the tow line, having travelled through the entirety of her hollow being. With a dutifulness, it starts to wane, leaving only small interior goosebumps in its wake. The coloured flashes behind her eyelids fade into total obsolescence. The sound of a horn, a slow, long, distant horn, repeating over and over. One, two, three. One, two, three. It wakes me back into existence, the dream, the room, she. She remains in my peripheral vision, though the ocean stares, the ocean stares. The ocean stares right back at me. Don't look at me now. Don't watch. No. But the sea suddenly appears much calmer now, more placid. The sea, the boat, the ghost, my...
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1: Now on Radiophrenia, Paul Rooney with Axing For It. The voice of a tree with low self-esteem tells of a tree-loving human called Franz who leaves letters at her base and has entered her dreams of self-oblivion. This is Axing For It.

rises on the lake's edge, as the dew on the reed tips slowly evaporates in the shivering early light, as the squirrels nervously scamper around looking for a safe place to gorge their morning nuts. One will usually issue another grotesque silent scream in welcome to a further day of torment. But one's misery is not caused by the sky, the lake, the greater environs, or its inhabitants. No. Presently, one will attempt to describe the true reason for the unceasing rage that one feels. One is a tree, or one is known as a tree, to separate oneself and those like one from the plenitude of God's creation. One has this name, a word very suited to what it describes, a word that is somehow onely pointing, cowering, thinly bare. At mere mention of this word, one's anger flows through one like the insipid sap that courses to one's branch tips. The other trees that populate this small wood may feel the same fury as oneself at being a tree, the same anguish at their horrible fate. One cannot tell. For all one knows, one is the only tree in the world that is, yes, sentient. Whether one is alone or a small part of a legion, it does not change the basic problem. One is still a tree. Indeed, one is more than sentient. One has a consciousness. This is the real problem. One must first sway imperceptibly to set the phloem juices flowing around one's tinder dry imaginative faculties. Much better. Yes, there it is. It has appeared in one's mind, the image of one's bitter ire. One is observing, mentally, a skeletal, malformed wooden pole, with smaller, gangling lumber sticks sprouting from it in various disordered directions. There are some flappy yellow sprouts at various points along the sticks. A lot of these leaves have molted and are lying on the ground. So there you have it. As a conscious being, one is able to conjure in one's mind an image of oneself, of one's physical body, at least. And if that were not abhorrent enough, one then thinks of the contemptibly worthless mind that is conjuring that loathsome image. The feeble sensibility that haunts this clutter of stupidly jutting timber. And one's anger easily reaches a pressure fit to burst one's bark, or poke one's leaves out like the limbs on an inflated rubber pig. One's mind, like one's body, merely rustles. It can do no more than occasionally mentally tremble in the languorous breeze of its own quivering shame.

something one has forgotten. As well as the sky, the lake, the rest, there is also Franz. He is the postman. He leaves letters at one's base, letters which eventually rot into mulch with the falling leaves. One does not know if the letters are addressed to oneself, but one supposes it is probably nice of him to bring them. He also chats to one, for which one is less grateful. Franz loves nature generally, it appears, but has an overwhelming love of trees in particular. He talks at great length about how magnificent we are. This does not aid one's pain. One never speaks to him, because one has assessed that this may encourage him in his misguided enthusiasms. So one is silent. Franz invariably relates his busy schedule. Apart from the letter posting, he organises wildlife treks and translates Polish contemporary poetry into English and weaves blankets in the traditional Welsh style and dives for pearls and grows rare mushrooms and rustles deer and has a part in the town's amateur dramatic society's production of St. Joan. And he also sings. One day, he admits

is not really a postman. He has also insinuated himself into one's dreams. The last dream one remembers, or the last dream that stood out as different amongst all the other dreams about eternal oblivion that one always has, involved Franz hacking one's trunk down and carting oneself off to his shack at the west edge of the lake. He then chopped up one's trunk and branches, leaving a nice pile of logs. One has this dream quite often. But what was different about the dream this time was that Franz carved each log into the bust of a different early Baroque composer. Jack Champion, Alfonso Fontanelli, Alan Badger, Giovanni Bassano, Peter Phillips, Hieronymus Praetorius, many, many different composers. And one's mind did not die. It stayed alive inside the hewn wood and inhabited all these miniature heads. So when Franz took the heads to the school gates to sell them, and when each bust was then taken to the home of the child who bought it, one's self, of course, went with them all, and one lived happily, omnipresently, omnibenevolently, in all these homes. And oneself was happy for the rest of time. One is quite capable of moving oneself around, of bending branches down, even lifting things up, of dipping one's top sticks in the lake. Whatever took one's fancy, one could do, apart from getting up and walking around on one's roots. It is unlikely one could do that. But the truth is, one is paralyzed by self-loathing. One has never moved an inch. Free sway apart, of course. The mere thought of the futility of deliberate physical movement sends a surge of acidic sapsic through one's lower root nodules. So one must remain in one's default static attitude of flailing armed alarm, further burying one's roots into the writhing earth, further marinating one's mind in its own pink sweat peach juice. Every second of life, one shivers. Not with the wind on one's leaves, but with the ceaselessly unbearable yearning to burst into flames and die. Here comes Franz. There is a small amount of rippling on the lake. A cloud up there has formed into a slightly unusual shape, and the squirrels are having a lie down. Today, one is somehow not sure if Franz is real or in one's dream.

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1: Now on Radiophrenia, George Ridgway with a radio piece exploring inaudible nighttime ecologies and acts of surveying using recordings he has taken over the years in his job as an ecological bat surveyor for development projects. During the surveys, handheld radios are used for communication, sharing observations and information about what is being listened to as George and his colleagues locate bats emerging from buildings and using the spaces surrounding them. Different dimensions of listening are taking place here. Bat detectors transposing ultrasonic echolocations, radios listening to surveyors recount their observations, and new musical constructions. The piece explores the thresholds of inaudibility between species, acts of taking care, and making sense of the night. This is Survey 1 of 3, Inaudible, by George Ridgway.

0: never use these ones.
1: Thank you.

0: Hello.
1: Hello, can you hear?

0: before start time 2014.
1: Thanks for getting us. Yep.
2: Yeah, I'm okay, thank you.

0: Nice. Oh, that's a drawing. Interesting one to draw.
1: Yeah, I've done a little drawing on the other side, the summary section. I presume that's fine for them.

0: I didn't catch that. Do we need to do a drawing on the other side?
1: Yeah, please. It's quite a big building, so maybe just do a corner or something of what you can see.
2: Do we need noise files saved with this, these recordings, or just auto ID or no ID?
1: Yes, please.
2: Okay.

You are all looking at building 2, and then myself and Lucy are looking at building 1. So our survey information now, start time was 20:44, sunset at 20:59. We will likely do the standard finish at 22:29, but if you hear long-eared bats, please let me know over the radio. Our temperature is 24.8 degrees. Our cloud cover, I believe, is 0, but I am also under a tree. Please disagree if you're sat out in the open. Our wind is 0 and precipitation is 0.

0: had a miosis of some kind. It hasn't come up with any suggested ID, but did anyone else get that?
1: I didn't.
2: No, me neither.
0: Maybe, just maybe, if I had eyes in the back of my head, I might have seen a little bentham then.
1: I don't know. We can have a look at the end of the server anyway.
0: Yeah, it was very brief, but quite a few very, very straight lines. The longest was sort of between 30 and 75, but mostly between 30 and sort of 55, 60.
1: So they did have an miosis emergence from your end, I think around the dormer, Mikey, on the survey before. So, yeah, it might well be miosis recently in the building as well.
0: Okay, cool. I haven't actually...
2: From my side, I think they are coming from your side, Jesse. They keep flying over onto my side, what appears like anyway. And then either going off over to the tennis courts or wrapping back round towards you, Ellie.
1: Okay, yeah, maybe just at the top there. Might be worth bringing it round, Ellie, so you can see a bit better.
3: Nikki, the same guy on my gable end. Oh, just had another bat emerge from my gable end. Hang on.
1: Hey, Marisha, keep it there.
0: Presumably you could get through this gate here near me, couldn't you?
3: Yes, I can. That's where I'm planning to go.
0: Okay, cool. Then you don't have to traipse all the way around the other side.
3: Did you see that bat? I had about 21:32. It looked as if it came from sort of my gable end and it flew straight towards you.

Yeah, I got that on the auto ID 2134. I didn't see it though.

Is that a deer?

0: A1.
1: Yeah, I didn't catch that.
0: Is that a fox? I just want to know if I'm about to get eaten by something.
2: Oh.
0: Only I've got banana skin to throw at it. It might slip on it and then I can make my escape.

And that was Survey 1 of 3 in Audible by George Ridgway. More details on that and all of our programmes can be found in the schedule on our website.

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1: Now on Radio Phrenia, Diana Dutter's Messpunkt explores the fluidity of time and perception through a continuous sonic portrait of the Middle Rhine, where voices, water, wind and geological forces converge to evoke the Lower Lee as a living presence beyond human notions of time.

It seemed as if a lull was here, the one solid reality. There were young colts and meadows. There were hollows filled with water, catching the light, and looked like precious stones scattered all over the landscape.

0: months, seasons passed in dreamlike slowness, and the earth moved in its diurnal course. To a waiting horse, perhaps, time passed with torturous languor. To a tree, the phenomenon was common enough. Much more unusual was the fact that time passed, that years passed, and in some accident, another tree arrived. And flowers, and birds, and insects. On Earth, time was marked by the sun and the moon, by movements that distinguished day from night. The present is a speck that keeps blinking, brightening and diminishing. Something neither alive nor dead.
1: I am in a river. Glimmert is misha an art en jenen tu tas a fein a cur a greek. Is misha an arga. The wind has stopped. Time has stretched. Lorelei picking duck-like scale between their fingers. What do you see?
0: Long and cold
1: river,
0: and dark
1: the water
0: winter
1: drinks my mind.
0: But time slowed to an operatic
1: Lorelei
0: presence.
1: Wandering about
0: a
1: the
0: pure
1: shore
0: presence
1: in the shape of a little hornless cow. Expressionless siren.
0: In a...
1: I?
0: In a soft...
1: Astounded soul.
0: Eternal...
1: You?
0: Diffusion.
1: Little soul.
0: A continuous symphony.
1: What do you see? Water.
0: At such a moment...
1: Only water.
0: It seemed that time stopped.
1: What do you see?
0: Disappeared.
1: Planets
0: and it was
1: floating.
0: Like seeing old time.
1: Delicate edges.
0: As you would see a stretch of mountains.
1: What do you see?
0: It was
1: water
0: a mystery of creation. It was
1: the
0: stupendous
1: games.
0: Miracle of recreation.
1: Spare air.
0: Was the vast rhythm of the seasons alternative measured the earth was at work as it is always at work. And it moved slowly, 10,000 times into the future, with this irresistible movement. It changed the aspect of the Earth's surface. 10,000 times into the future, would this irresistible movement change the aspect of the Earth's surface? Mountains continued to push upwards, new forming land would rise from the sea to be weathered by storm and wind. Sometimes the sea would wash in bits of animal calcium, or a thundering storm would rip away a cliff face and throw its remnants over the shore. Time lapse of a million billion flowers opening their heads, of a million billion flowers bowing, closing their heads again, of a million billion new flowers opening their heads instead, of a million billion buds turning to leaves, then the leaves falling and rotting into earth. A million billion twigs splitting into a million billion brand new buds. The grass would be growing and decaying into nothingness in much the same fashion. When the days became longer and summer afternoons were spacious, laughter was on the earth. Primroses were broad and full of pale abandon.
1: Lorelei wandering about the shore in the shape of a little bird in the sky. Gleam, earth.

0: sorrow, pillow, window, marrow. Sorrow, pillow, window, marrow.
1: All day, every
0: sorrow,
1: day.
0: Shallow,
1: west wind blew.
0: Eyebrow, pillow,
1: all day,
0: pillow.
1: Every day,
0: pillow,
1: was harder,
0: pillow,
1: than the day before.
0: Sorrow,
1: all day,
0: pillow,
1: every day,
0: window,
1: the west wind blew.
0: Marrow. Shallow,
1: and became regarded in a different light.
0: Below.

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0: From the wandering soul comes Lorelei. 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
1: You're listening to Radio Phrenia, the light at the end of the dial. 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Not quite just yet. We turn off the transmitter now for our local FM broadcasts, but for online listeners we have a special treat. To conclude this year's broadcasts, we have an epic 12-hour long-form work by Newcastle-upon-Tyne-based composer, artist and writer Jörg Boehringer. Figures in a Landscape is a durational radio work telling the story of an environment gradually becoming conscious of itself. As listeners dip in and out, they visit a world both familiar and alien, science and fiction. Synthesized and recorded sounds are shaped and modulated by real-time streams of seismic and geomagnetic data from the Eskdale Muir Seismic Observatory in the Scottish Borders. Rather than map data in a rational way, sounds are floated upon or textured by it, as the boughs of an oak tree are floated by an unseen breeze and dappled by streams of sunlight falling upon them through the canopy. 25 paragraphs about figures in a landscape are added in voiceover, describing a recent visit to Eskdale Muir and other varied reflections. From midnight to midday now, this is Jörg Boehringer with Figures in a Landscape.

25 paragraphs about what we are hearing when we hear figures in a landscape, which is what we're listening to right now in a 12-hour and some minutes recording made live from one of my environmental installations called Constellation, a project that I presented last summer at an event in Newcastle upon Tyne called Sound and Environment. At this event, the organizers forgot to include my piece and I in the printed program. They later made a sign for the door of the room where my piece was with the name spelled wrong. I'm telling you this because it doesn't matter, because the piece doesn't need organizers, programs, or names, because it has a life of its own, and that is what we're listening to right now. This is Figures in a Landscape. I'm George Berenger.

We were coming down the road, into the valley, downward from the hills and through the forest as though by broadening and increasingly out of control steps. Suddenly, the clearing, and below, the White Esk River with its two stone circles appeared before us, and then, as though teleported, we were with them on the ground level.